going to France. France is coming here. So I'm not sure where they're playing either, but they're always strong contenders, aren't they? And France gave us lots of great jazz, including gypsy jazz that was really developed and, well, pioneered and developed by Django Reinhardt and Stefan Crapelli. Just great stuff. So the Quintet of the Hot Club of Paris, or you could say Quintet de la Hot Club of Paris, or du Paris. I think they formed back in 1935, and I think these guys have been jamming together at clubs in Paris for a while. So that's Django Reinhardt and Stefan Crapelli, the violinist. So good together. And they toured the UK and Europe and became immensely popular. So this piece, I think it was remastered back in the early 2000s, but it's quite old. And it's Beyond the Sea, La Mer, Beyond the Sea. It's a lovely piece. You know, there's so many great pieces. I didn't know what one I was going to play for you.

World Cup playlist. Also is a very strong contender, I have to say. I really love the music of Peter Samwa, who is based in Rotterdam in the Netherlands, but he is originally from Ghana, from West Africa, and that really shows in his music. He sort of grew up surrounded by the sounds of West African music and West African high life music, which is such a great sound. It blends jazz with traditional West African instruments and sounds, and I love it. So back in 2024, he released his album High Life, and he was introducing us to high life music. So this one is called Chop Chop, and I played it. I think it's been a while since I played it, so good that I have it on the playlist now. And it features a singer, really interesting singer. I'm hoping I get his name right. I don't think I'd win any competition for the pronunciation of names. Let me go with Gwedu Blay Mboli. That might be it. Anyways, here we go. Chop Chop.

so fun. I love that. I love Peter's trumpet, and I love the vocalist in that one. And I'm picking up my cheat sheet again because I've forgotten his name. It is Guedu Blay Mboli. So that was from High Life, and a very strong contender on our World Cup playlist. And you know, the nice thing about this playlist is there was, you know, no injuries as I was putting it together. You know, I wasn't tripping over anything. I didn't have anybody grabbing at my sweater. So yeah, it was a pretty low risk activity, but fun. And yeah, I am getting some exercise here as I'm bopping along to the music. So next up, I'm just trying to think where we're going. Oh, we're going to South Africa. And South Africa and Mexico kicked off the World Cup this year, didn't they? In Mexico City, Mexico won 2-0, but you know, South Africa's still in it. And this is a great contender. This is a strong contender on our playlist. It's Hugh Masekela, who is known as he's called the father of South African jazz. He was a trumpeter, maybe actually the godfather of South African jazz. He was born in 1939, and he, in his music over the years, addressed issues like apartheid and other issues, but his music always had a joyful feel, which is a nice follow-up from our piece from Ghana, because that was a great, joyful piece. This one, and I played it before, and all I can say is, more cowbell. Grazing in the Grass, and it's from Promise of the Future, 1968, and another great contender.

joyous. That was most joyous. And I was tapping my toes, tapping my toes to that music. So I'm sure that was a bit of exercise, just a little bit. You know, I don't know if it'll help me win any soccer matches, but still it was fun. And I hope you're having fun too as we work our way through this playlist. Okay, next up, we are featuring Norway. Another interesting team, another interesting piece of music here. And this is Snorri Kirk. I've played Snorri for you before. Isn't that a great name? I hope I'm pronouncing his name right. Snorri is a Norwegian drummer, and he has a sound that's deeply rooted in melodic swinging jazz of the 1950s. So fun. And you'll hear that here in a piece that features a great collaboration, and it's very international, which I think is very appropriate given our World Cup playlist here. So this piece is called Honey, features Giacomo Smith, who is from the United States and Italy, or from the United States via Italy, something like that. We've got the Londoner Joe Webb on piano, fabulous, fabulous pianist, and Anders Feldsted, who is from, I think he is from Denmark, and he is on the guitar and bass. So this is from the album What a Day from 2024. It's Snorri Kirk and Friends, and this is our Norwegian entry into our World Cup playlist. Here we go.

were having it. That was so good. Lots of great swing there. Good for my swingy chair. Yep, I'm swinging around in my swingy chair. I was also tapping my fingers on the console here and being very gentle, of course. But yeah, that was, you know, good exercise for my fingers, I'm thinking. Yeah, if I was happy, if, you know, if I happened to be throwing in a ball from the corner or the middle of the field, I'm sure that would be helpful, you know. So we're gonna end the show. It's gone so fast. And yeah, you know, some of the games go really quickly too. Some of them don't. But in this case, my show's gone really quickly. So I want to try to squeeze in one more tune. And this is from Tunisia. The Tunisians are also playing in the World Cup. They, you know, they're among those 48 countries. So this is the amazing Jafar Youssef, or Jafar Youssef. It's Sudra Funk. It's from the Street of Minarets, which is a great album. And that's from 2023. So Jafar, I'm not quite sure, sorry about that. He is an oud player and vocalist, and he collaborates with some great musicians, and you'll hear some of them on this piece. You'll hear Marcus Miller, the bass player, the American bass player. Yeah, so he combines jazz harmonics with Mediterranean grooves. So, you know, that's a good approach to your game, right? I think so. So listen, I hope you all have a terrific summer. I'll be popping in and changing up the tunes, but I won't be recording anything new for the rest of the summer. And I'll look forward to getting in touch again in the fall. And you know that time is going to go so quickly. I do hope things warm up a bit. I do. So I hope you have a warm and wonderful summer. And thanks, as always, for listening.

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0: man?
1: Oh, hey, what's up?
0: You going to that meeting?
1: Oh, yeah, yeah. I'm just grabbing a coffee before we head in.
0: I heard there's some new metrics we gotta go over.
1: Yeah, yeah. Something in from the Norwegian department or something like that. Norwegian branch.
0: Yeah. Huh? Is that the one over there?
1: Oh, yeah. It's this one there.

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1: So who's saying from Krugstow Park?
0: Why don't you do it? Cause no, I should do it, I suppose, yeah.
1: Say we're from Krugstow Park.
0: Okay.
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0: regrets? 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You'll never regret spending extra time talking to your teenager. You'll never regret answering your three-year-old's question about where the water in the bathtub comes from. Yeah, sure. 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
1: 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A thought from the Church of Jesus Christ of Latter-day Saints.
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And I have heard in Canada, every woman, she is blonde. 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

myself to sleep again tonight. Write a little song about the mysteries of life. 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

0: my name is Tim Lawson. I'm a musician and recording artist, and I'm a Multiple Sclerosis Society of Canada ambassador. 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This is Tim Lawson saying thank you and asking you to take The Right Way On.
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I seen a baby with you taking my hand. I'll be a man if you wouldn't understand.

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Right on.

Bridge class, settle down. My name is Chris Connolly from the band Hot Panda, also known as your professor. Let's get one thing straight. If there's some of you that think this class is going to be a walk of the cake or a flop about in the park, you are sadly mistaken. Half of you will drop out, and the other half of you will wish that you were dead. If I could offer any advice to those of you still hell-bent on attempting to pass my class, it would simply be to keep your radio tuned to CHMR 93.5 when you're in St. John's.

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1: I want to end with this beautiful quote, Antonio Gramsci. The old world is dying away, and the new world struggles to come forth. Now is the time of monsters. I don't know, Donald Trump, Narendra Modi, whoever you want to put in that category. Thank you.
2: That's Taimur Rehman, and this is Alternative Radio. I'm David Barsamyan. This edition of AR features Taimur Rehman on Antonio Gramsci, the imprisoned philosopher. Antonio Gramsci of Italy was one of the most important and original political and philosophical figures of the 20th century. He was a staunch anti-fascist and was jailed for years in Mussolini's prisons. He wrote with great insight about class, culture, and the state. He said that once the state establishes ideological authority, its use of violence can become unnecessary. Gramsci was critical of those intellectuals who play a huge role in manufacturing consent for the policies of the ruling class. He developed such key concepts as cultural hegemony, organic intellectuals, and war of position. He warned of morbid symptoms afflicting so-called liberal democratic societies. Today, almost a century after his death, Antonio Gramsci continues to inspire and inform progressive activists everywhere. He warned of morbid symptoms afflicting so-called liberal democratic societies. Today, almost a century after his death, Antonio Gramsci continues to inspire and inform progressive activists everywhere. To talk about Antonio Gramsci is Taimur Rehman of Pakistan. He's a professor at the Lahore University of Management Sciences, known by the acronym LUMS. He's the author of Class Structure of Pakistan, and he's Secretary General of the Mazdoor Kisan Party, Workers and Peasants Party. Along with his political and teaching activities, he's the lead guitarist of the Pakistani music band Lal. This classic from the AR archives was recorded in Lahore, Pakistan in 2019. And now, Taimur Rehman.
1: Folks, today we are going to study Antonio Gramsci, his criticism of economism. But in the process of criticizing economism, you see that he develops many, many interesting new and different ideas about hegemony, about political and civil society, about the state, about the relationship between the economic base and the superstructure, and so on. And all of those ideas are very, very pertinent, although they all emerge out of the singular strand of criticizing economism. I completely empathize with those who are unable to sort of extract from the reading what's going on because, well, there's two major reasons for that. The first is that Gramsci is responding to various people in his own time frame who are writing about Marxism, writing on behalf of Marxism, or writing against Marxism. And so in responding to them, he's more or less assuming that you know the people, or at least know the arguments that those people have made, and that you're familiar with both Marxism as well as the arguments with which he's dealing. So it's kind of, again, once again, a situation where you're entering into a debate in the middle of the debate rather than being introduced to all the terms. That's the first major difficulty. The second major difficulty is that these writings were writings that Gramsci wrote while he was in prison. And so the access that he had to various books and sources of information were naturally limited. Although he did have access to some, but it was not by his choice what he had access to. Moreover, he had to write things in a way that He was using code names, or rather he was changing the terms. He could have written it much more simply. For example, he could have just said, the philosophy of Marxism says XYZ, or Marxism says XYZ, but you notice he doesn't use that term. He uses the term, the philosophy of praxis, leaving many of us thinking, what is that and how is that different from Marxism and how does that relate to everything and so on. And he uses a number of terms in this particular way. For example, there are a number of passages where he writes about nations fighting in military wars, whereas you can very clearly see that what he really means is classes fighting in them. The reason why he can't write classes is because everything he's writing is going to be read by the prison authorities. So he has to somewhat change the meaning here and there in order for it to pass the censors. And you really have to be sort of more or less aware what he's getting at in order to really understand what he's talking about. So for these two reasons, number one, the fact that he's jumping into the middle of the debate, sorry, you're jumping into the middle of a debate that you're not familiar with. You need a prior knowledge of Marxism and the debates around it. And for the reason that he's trying to avoid the prison censor. Otherwise, the censor of the prison will say, sorry, but we're confiscating these writings. We're not going to allow them to be given to your family or your friends or comrades or whatnot. So he's trying to avoid that. And thirdly, of course, he's writing mostly out of memory. What a phenomenal memory he had, really, to be so productive in prison is quite phenomenal. Interestingly, Faiz Ahmad Faiz, the great Pakistani poet and critic of the establishment and left-wing progressive figure, the iconic left-wing progressive figure of Pakistan, also wrote most of his most famous poems while being in prison. Another great example of someone who really developed intellectually while being in prison is Malcolm X, who went into prison and came out of prison a completely reformed and changed person, ready and willing to fight for the rights of the African American community. But this is a particularly brutal prison, and it was particularly brutal for Gramsci because this is a prison under Italian fascism, and they, of course, had no love lost for Antonio Gramsci. And it was very difficult for Gramsci as well. He already had and further developed very, very serious health problems while in prison and died at a very young age. And so you can imagine that this was no walk in the park, so to speak. So Gramsci gets his name from a town in eastern Albania, which is called Gramsh, and that's just changed into its Italian sort of name, Gramsci. His father was in 1898 convicted of corruption, and he was then imprisoned. And as a consequence of the imprisonment of his father, the family became completely destitute. Not that they were very well off before, but now they became very, very poor. In fact, they became so poor that Gramsci had to stop his schooling and had to do work to make ends meet. Finally, his father was released in 1904, and Gramsci could then thereafter continue his schooling. Gramsci suffered from very early on from his childhood with very, very severe health problems. He had a terrible malformation of the spine, which stunted his growth and meant that he was not even 5 feet tall. And he was hunchbacked because of that malformation of the spine. In 1911, when Gramsci was, he was a brilliant student, and in 1911 he managed to win a scholarship to this amazing university, that's the University of Turin, of course, where he made his name as a leftist. So a highly, you know, sort of an elite university where he, you know, he really excelled in philosophy and other things, and I think he really came into his own. In 1913, soon after university, he joined the Italian Socialist Party. Now, just a note here that this is the Italian Socialist Party was already a pretty strong party, and Italy already had its own working class tradition and so on. By 1916, he showed himself to be a very good writer. He was writing on working class issues, on their struggles in Turin and so on. And so in his own town, he became the co-editor of Avanti, which means forward, of the socialist, the party's official newspaper. By 1919, he had set up his own weekly newspaper, which was called The New Order. The Italian Socialist Party was a very diverse sort of group of people. So they were all socialists in one way or another, but relatively speaking, it had still had a very diverse ideological spread. And because of that diversity, it also had a lot of factional infighting, etc. And Gramsci thought that it wasn't a very effective party. And by 1919, The Bolshevik Revolution has occurred, which is in 1917 in Russia, the Russian Revolution. And Gramsci is very much attracted to Lenin's style of leadership, his party, his understanding of how to do politics, and so on and so forth. And what Gramsci wants to do is to create a Marxist-Leninist party in the context of Italy. But the New Order is more or less dedicated to that particular function, that we are going to popularize Lenin's ideas and create in Italy a party like the Bolshevik Party in Russia. From between 1919 and 1920, Turin, where Gramsci is an activist and working and organizing workers, experiences big mass working class strikes, really, really huge strikes. But sadly, by 1920, they are defeated. By the way, across Europe at that time, from 1917, 18, 1990, up to 1920, there are strikes and protests and revolutionary movements in almost every part of Europe. These strikes have a very deep impact on Gramsci. He observes them very closely. He's working with them very closely. He observes the workers very closely. He observes how they organize. And he's very much influenced, not just by the literature that he's reading coming in from Russia, but very much by his experiences there amongst working people. He himself belongs to, you know, the working class. By January 1921, Gramsci is able to gather enough support together with another leader called Bordiga. Together they're able to gather enough support to say, we don't want to stay with the Italian Socialist Party. We are going to create a new party, which is called the Italian Communist Party, which actually goes on towards, you know, sort of enormous success. Togliatti was the big leader of the Italian Communist movement. Interestingly, Togliatti was also a student at the University of Turin when Gramsci was a student there. Soon after the formation of the Italian Communist Party, there was a period of repression against the party. In 1926, the fascist government enacted emergency laws, that's Mussolini's government, on the pretext that there was an alleged attempt on Mussolini's life. And so after that, the police had already arrested Bordiga, but now had also arrested Antonio Gramsci, despite the fact that he ought to have had parliamentary immunity. At his trial, Gramsci's prosecutor stated, for 20 years, we must stop this brain from functioning, and he received a 20-year sentence. After about 11 years in prison, his health had deteriorated enormously. His teeth had fallen out, his digestive system had collapsed, he couldn't eat solid foods, and he had convulsions when he vomited blood. He suffered a headache so violent that he beat his head against the walls of his cell. So, you know, he was really in a very bad state in prison. There was, in fact, an international campaign for his release from professors at Cambridge University. He was due to be released on April 21st, 1937, but he had become so ill by that time that he couldn't really be moved. He had a number of sort of diseases. By 27th April 1937, he passed away only at the age of 46. But in this period, and despite all this ill health, he managed to write 30 notebooks, over 3,000 pages, on history, on politics, and on philosophy, and so on. So, you know, despite all these difficulties, he was quite prolific in his intellectual output. His contribution to the intellectual heritage that of humanity includes his ideas about cultural hegemony as a means of legitimizing the capitalist state, the idea of organic intellectuals, what are organic intellectuals versus technocratic intellectuals, his distinction between political society and civil society, what is that distinction, how do we understand it, his critique of historicism and economic determinism, which is, I think, one of the key elements in his entire thing. A lot of his other concepts, like the distinction between political and civil society, cultural hegemony, organic intellectuals, really flow out of this main concern of how do we understand economic determinism and historicism and so on. And finally, his critique of pre-Marxist materialism. But these are just some of the main, very, very big influences that people widely acknowledge. How do we begin to understand Gramsci's actual thought? In order to understand Gramsci, we've got to first understand Karl Marx. We've got to understand how Marx understood history and his criticism of capitalist society. Marx was a prolific writer. The collected works of Marx and Engels are 52 volumes. But the passage that is perhaps most widely quoted is in which he sort of very quickly sums up. This is the preface to The Critique of Political Economy, etc., in which he very quickly tries to sum up in a few sentences the way that he wants us to understand history or examine history. This is one of the most widely cited passages out of Marx's work, and very, very influential for that reason. So let's read through this passage, try and understand what he's saying. So he says, in the social production of their existence, men, and by men here he means human beings, humans inevitably enter into definite relations, which are independent of their will. So let's stop there just for a second. To produce and reproduce life, we cannot produce and reproduce life individually. We have to enter into social relations, right? We have to enter into relations with each other. To have children, obviously, we have to enter into sexual relations. To produce the necessities of life, food, clothing, shelter, we have to work together at some level, cooperate with each other at some level. To protect ourselves against animals that may try and hurt us and so on and so forth, we have to work together. So, but what does he mean that they're independent of our will? What he means by that is that these relations that we form with each other are not relations that we can merely pick and choose, but they are in accordance with the circumstances in which we exist. If we are living in the jungle, we'll have to evolve certain kind of relations. If we're living in the mountains, if we're living in the... whatever our material conditions are, those will determine what kind of relations we can create. Namely, the relations of production appropriate to a given stage in the development of their material forces of production. So what does material forces of production mean? It means our ability to produce. What stage are we at in terms of our... what kind of relationship do we have with nature? To what extent are we able to manipulate nature such that we are able to benefit from it? Though that will determine what sort of relations we also have with each other. In other words, the stage of our development of economic, our economic technology, our ability to produce, in turn, the tools we use, the kind of tools we have created, in turn also determine what sort of social relations you and I are going to have with each other in that process of our work and production. So in an advanced society with a high degree of technology, you will have relations that may be very different. For example, if you have a society where you could have meetings that are online, or you could wear a little, what is that called, virtual mask and have a meeting with somebody sitting in Tokyo, and it would seem like you're sitting in the same boardroom, well, then that would mean that you could have a boardroom meeting without traveling from one part of the world to the other part of the world. And that would mean, of course, certain things about what sort of relations you'd have. So what I'm trying to say is technology changes the way we can talk to each other, we can relate to each other, who we can relate to at any given point in time, you know, how many people we can relate to, and so on and so forth. It does change that. And I'm only talking about communication here. Marx is talking about the process through which we come together and work together, and that can be changed by the kinds of tools available to us. So he says the totality of these relations of production, that is the way in which we come together in order to produce, all of them put together, totality means if you take all of those relations in any given society, you put them all together, that constitutes the economic structure of society, the real foundation on which arises a legal and political superstructure. Let's look at some of the relationships that are immediately observable around you. First of all, there's the relationship that you and I, or you have with your professors. Then there's the relationship that you have with the staff or with each other. Then you have a relationship with the staff that works here. Somebody, of course, does the cooking, somebody does the cleaning, the gardening. There are people who guard your university and so on and so forth. And we, even though we may not say hello to them, we might not exchange your pleasantries with them, but we really actually do have a certain relationship with them which keeps us where we are at, even if we don't want to recognize that. But that is the objective reality. So that, he says, you put all of that together, that's the economic foundation. That's the economic structure of a given society. And it's on that economic structure, Marx says, that all your ideas, your ideology, your thought processes, your culture, your laws, etc., your legal and political institutions, they are really reflecting or based on those economic relationships that we enter into as we produce. And to this legal political superstructure and to the economic structure correspond definite forms of social consciousness. So our ideas correspond to our relationships, and those relationships are the real relationships that we have in the process of production. Who does what work? What role do they have in society in that work? What benefits do they get out of society for doing that work, and so on? Those are very, very important in determining the political institutions, which in turn are very, very instrumental in determining our thought processes about institutions, about work, about life, about politics, about economics, so on and so forth. The mode of production of material life, he says, conditions the general process of social, political, and intellectual life. So the way that you come together for work determines the way that you come together for everything else. So consider, for example, that our social relationships are by and large formed by our class, which in turn is formed by our position, our positionality within the mode of production. This occurs nearly from birth. This occurs right from the beginning. It occurs so naturally in any person's life that you don't even think that it occurs. For example, I'll take myself as an example. Here I am standing in front of you wearing jeans and a shirt, etc., speaking in relatively fluent English, if not a slightly Punjabified English accent, etc., right? But all of those things are really, to use slightly postmodern language, symbols of a particular class status. If I was born in a village, my dress would be very different, my friends would be very different, my language would be very different, my thoughts would be very different. Psychologists do this little really interesting experiment where they take teenagers or really young kids, and what they do is they put a coin in front of them. There was a coin somewhere over here. I thought I saw a coin. Can't find it anymore. Anyway, they put a coin in front of homeless children and in front of children who are, you know, sort of middle class or upper middle class, and they put a coin in front of them, then they take the coin away, and then they ask them to draw the coin on a piece of paper. And what they noticed was that the children who were from poverty always drew the coin slightly larger on average than the children who were from better off homes. Children born in poverty focus on that. So what am I trying to say? Our very perception of the world is determined by, you know, even perception of how large something is, how desirable it is, how much you want it, is determined by what you have and what you don't have and what others have. It plays a very big role. It's easy to dismiss it and say, money means nothing to me. But then if you don't have money, then you discover suddenly that if you really, really don't have it, that it deprives you of many, many things that are not necessarily material. It's not just that you want to have more stuff, but it deprives you of many, many opportunities that can result in you having a very low self-esteem, a bad image about yourself, or will not give you the ability to really reach your potential. So the mode of production life, says Karl Marx, and of material life conditions the general process of social and intellectual life. It is not the consciousness of men that determines their existence, but their social existence that determines their consciousness. So our ideas are determined by our activity, and one of the main forms of our activity is the activity of producing together. This may seem rather odd to you people, because you are not yet engaged in the process of production, given that you're all students and you're right now what we call dependents. Your parents pay for your food, clothing, shelter, and you're supposed to only study, and you tell your parents, yes, I'm studying, which of course you're not doing at all. But the point is, you're not yet part of the economy, right? You're going to become part of the economy soon. soon. But as soon as you become part of the economy, it's going to you'll see it's going to take over your life. It's going to be 8 hours of your day. And after you're done with, hopefully you won't have an 8-hour job. But if you do, most likely you will. And after you're done with the 8 hours of the day, you will spend the not next 8 hours recovering from the 8 hours that you worked. And then you'll spend 8 hours sleeping. So that's basically your life. The reason I say that is because I'm trying to show you how the work that you do determines not just the things that you have, but even also the opportunities that you have with respect to your own time. And obviously the activity you're involved in is basically what you're going to be thinking about. If you're sweeping the floors day in, day out, and you know, or you're working in a factory, or you are in the grind, then you don't have time to think about whether the Big Bang theory is correct, or whether there is an infinite number of Big Bangs, whether string theory is correct, whether quantum mechanics is right, or whether the general theory of relativity by Einstein is right. You're not going to have the sources available to you, the time to go through what has been written on that subject, to deliberate on those matters. You may have the potential, you may have the intelligence, you may have the ability, but you will not have the opportunity. And what are you going to be occupied with in terms of your mind is going to be the things that you are occupied with in terms of your time. So, what we get from this is this sort of a metaphor of a base and a superstructure, a triangle. Marx here is using an architectural sort of metaphor, so we've made a pyramid out of it, where the economy is the base, and the superstructure, which includes art, it includes family, it includes culture, religion, philosophy, law, media, politics, science, education, music, literature, all of those things are in the superstructure. The base includes everything related to the economy, the tools used, the machines used, the factories, the land, the raw materials, all this stuff, and the various classes that are created in the process of production, industrial working class, managerial class, so on and so forth. That's the base. Now we come to the interesting part. So this was just the background. Now there is a way to understand what Marx has written here, which can be very narrow and economistic, right? Which is that everything that happens in the superstructure, everything that happens in culture, everything that happens in family, religion, education, politics, whatever, everything that's written is immediately and directly related to some direct economic cause. So we try to figure out if we want to know why a particular war is happening. Why is America attacking Iraq, or what is it doing in Iran, etc. We try to find the economic causes, and those can be important. But a lot of times, states will go to war even when there isn't a significant economic benefit to be gained. We know this from history that, for example, the British went to war with Afghanistan several times, 2-3 times in fact, not because they thought that Afghanistan had any economic benefit for them, but simply because they wanted to make sure that the Russians don't take over Afghanistan. So they made it into a sort of buffer area. They didn't necessarily want to gain anything economic out of Afghanistan, but they wanted to make sure Russia doesn't get in, so they went to war in those places. So you can go to war for geostrategic reasons rather than directly economic reasons. So when we understand these sorts of things, we cannot therefore conclude that every action in politics, in culture, war, is somehow directly related to economics. If we do that, we make a caricature. I think we simplify human life way too much. So that is called economic reductionism, the idea that everything is economics. Self-interest governs nations and drives the world forward. Everything is about self-interest, class self-interest, individual self-interest, state self-interest, and so on. It's not so easy, right? So economic determinism or economic reductionism is the view that all political or cultural phenomena are determined by or can be reduced to the economic structure. And this is a bit simplistic, overly simplistic. Marx did say, for example, the handmill produces feudalism, the steam mill produces capitalism, and it does sound very reductionist to say something of that sort. But you've got to remember that Marx is making these statements in the context of a discussion about history unfolding over thousands of years. to take something that may be true at that scale, that one kind of economy will give rise to a particular kind of society, another kind of economy will give rise to another kind of economy, may be true at the grand level of this grand scale of all of history, but it's not necessarily true. You arrive at the grand scale of history, Marx himself says, through various accidents and, you know, movements that seem to be random and so on and so forth, and yet you arrive, he says, at this thing. So Gramsci wants to say that in fact, when you examine politics at the everyday level, you discover that the base and superstructure don't just have a relationship one way, that the base explains everything in the superstructure, but that the relationship flows both ways. The economic base is really shapes and maintains the superstructure, and in turn the superstructure is created in such a way so as to justify, legitimize the economic base. Hence, not every change in politics is the result of economics. Economic structure itself is always changing. Leaders sometimes make mistakes. Some decisions are made because of internal necessities of an organizational kind. For example, a political party may need to make certain changes, etc., etc. But it has nothing to do with the economic base. It has to do with the politics of the time.
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1: I understand that many of you people will be like, yaar, what's the relevance of all this stuff about economic base and superstructure? How is this sort of, you know, changing anything in our lives and so on? And I can respect that, but I think you've got to appreciate, perhaps you've got to appreciate, you know, the understanding that the idea that all of history could be understood by examining how economic contradictions had played themselves out is a very powerful idea. It's an idea that has played a very influential role in our times. And when you take that argument and extend it too far and you try to make everything come out of economics, then I think, you know, you take a good solid argument and you make it a bit, you know, you take any good solid argument and make it a bit too extreme, then it falls on its face. That's why it's very important to be able to define to what extent the economy influences our social decision-making, political decision-making, our ideas, and so on. But not to go to town on it, not to go so extreme on it that, you know, every question has to have an economic answer. And I think that's basically what Gramsci is trying to explain, is, you know, how these two realms interact. So this debate about the relationship between the base and the superstructure is one of the key debates in political economy as a whole. How do these two realms, the realm of the economic and the realm of the political, how do they interact with each other? That's pretty much what the whole of political economy is about. It's very important for us to be able to tease that out in some way or the other. So Gramsci says structure is not a hidden god. Here he's referring to something that Croquet has written that determines everything. Structure and superstructure are intimately connected, interrelated, and act reciprocally. Structures and superstructures form a historic block. So a historic block is formed out of a structure and a superstructure. So superstructure is not merely unimportant appearances or an unimportant appearance. It forms the ideological and cultural hegemony necessary for the legitimization of the state. So we can't just say something is ideological, so it's unimportant. Marx has never implied that ideology is unimportant. Engels, Gramsci is trying to just reinforce the fact that to say that the economy plays a very influential role in our conceptions is not the same as saying that our conceptions are unimportant in the world of politics and so on and so forth. Not at all. So this exaggeration has occurred both by those who oppose Marxism and even by those who claim to be Marxists themselves. It's happened on both sides of the spectrum. So take, for example, Jordan Peterson. Jordan Peterson made it out to seem like Marx is saying that economics determines everything, right? So he's pushing Marx into economic reductionism. So that's really what Gramsci is saying, that that's a caricature of what Marxism. Superstructures are objective and operative in reality. Marx spoke about the solidity of popular beliefs. and when this way of conceiving things has the force of popular belief. This is another phrase from Marx. So when a particular way of thinking about things becomes

I have a dream that one day this nation will rise up, live out the true meaning of its creed. We hold these truths to be self-evident, that all men are created equal. Has no impact on the economy. You can't say it's derived from the economy, but it animates many social movements, in fact, that are working for civil democratic equality. And the fact that he can pose it in this particular way is very significant. For example, he could have just said, we want equality for blacks and we want equality for women and we want equality for all people, right? People have been making that speech for ages, has had no impact. But when he says it in this way, I have a dream, why does it resonate with the American public? Because the American public has been brought up on the idea of the American dream. And so when he relates his dream to the American dream, that's a very powerful articulation of how the American dream needs to be changed, or what the real American dream ought to have been, and so on and so forth. You see the point here? That's why he's powerful. That's why he's effective, is because he can do that. What is an erroneous way to understand the superstructure or ideology? Well, first of all, he says, yeah, we all acknowledge that ideology is distinct from the structure. It is asserted that a given political solution is ideological. That means that it is insufficient for changing the structure, although it thinks that it can do so. But on these correct premises is drawn the conclusion that every ideology is pure appearance, useless, stupid. But that's the wrong conclusion to come to. Just because something is the product of capitalism, just because something is the product even of feudalism, doesn't mean that you can just dispense with it and say, that culture was just useless culture. No, what you've got to understand is that he makes the distinction also between organic and arbitrary. Organic ideologies are necessary for a given structure. Arbitrary ideologies only create individual movements and polemics and so on. So first of all, foremost, you've got to sift the chaff and the grain, right? You've got to understand that there are lots of ideas in society. Some are truly arbitrary, temporary, and so on and so forth, and can be dismissed. But organic ideas that are central to systems, to social systems, must be treated with greater care. These are relatively permanent. Organic ideology will lead to organic movements that are relatively permanent. And these must be separated from conjunctural and arbitrary ideologies and movements that are occasional, immediate, and accidental. A common error, though, consists in our inability to find the correct relationship between what is organic and what is conjunctural. So what he's now going to show you is that even that which is conjunctural cannot always be dismissed. In the first case, there is an excess of economism or doctrinal pedantry, the overestimation of mechanical causes. In the second, an excess of ideologism, which is the exaggeration of voluntarism and individualistic element. So you can have an exaggeration of ideologism here and an exaggeration of overestimation of mechanical causes when you're looking at these causes. And you've got to stop doing that. You've got to understand the complex interrelationship between organic ideas, organic movements, conjunctural movements, arbitrary ideologies. They come together in complex ways, and we've got to understand them if you want to make real social change. He's a real craftsman. I mean, he's sitting in jail, but you can give him credit that he's a real craftsman. He's explaining to you, if you want to bring about the feminist revolution, if you want to bring about a revolution against extremism, if you want the end of, in Pakistan, you want the end of, I don't know, XYZ, oppression of minorities, how do you do it? How do you convince people? How do you make it happen? He is an architect, an engineer, you could even call him an artist, of how to create, construct social movements in any given context, how to understand them and create them. So to understand and create them, you have to understand the relations of forces. Who's strong? What is the balance of power? We've got to distinguish, he says, between relations of social forces, that is linked to structure, objective, independent of human will, yani the economic relations between classes. Then you've got to look at the relations of political forces. How many people were there at the climate march? Who are the enemies of the climate? How many others went to the climate march? Okay, right? Okay, there you go. You know, who are they? What are their views? How do they convince people that climate is unimportant? You've got to understand that and the mechanics of that. Finally, he says, between classes or between nations is also the balance of force of military. Who's got a stronger military? He says that also plays an important role. So let's go through them. The first one is kind of self-explanatory, so he doesn't really bother with that, which is the economy, right? The second one he goes into, what about politics? What happens in politics? Well, he says in politics,

0: social movements evolve at three different levels. You can divide them into three different kinds of social movements. The first are economic corporate level, which is that people come together for their immediate economic interests. For example, a trade union in one place or a student union. What is that? That is an economic corporate level stuff. Then you don't unite with all students here. You unite only with LUMS students for LUMS demands. Then what if all students combined? He says that would be the economic class level. It would be where you advance common interests of the working class, common interests of the of students, or whatever the case is. But these are still economic interests. You're still not vying for political power. The third stage is the political level. He says formation of political parties to contest for hegemony over other subordinate groups. Now you form a political party of whoever it is that you represent, and then you try to build alliances with others in order to win the struggle, right? So he says this is the highest level. And then finally he comes to military force. Quite shocking that he's discussing this while sitting in prison. But he does a trick with it. He discusses it, but he doesn't talk about classes anymore. He talks about nations. Because when he talks about nations, then nobody can object. But you can see that he actually means, because his interest is not national war, but class war, right? So he says, independence cannot be won with purely military forces. It requires both military and political military ones. So you've got to combine politics and military in order to win these sorts of struggles. Military is also important, though, he's trying to say. The oppressed nation, he says, but actually what he means is the class. Will therefore initially oppose the dominant military force with the force which is only politico-military. You can't have a head-on confrontation with a stronger opponent. Okay? It's just stupid. It's not about courage or whatnot. He's trying to say to you, you cannot take on the American military just head-on and say, here I am, rock you like a hurricane. No, you can't do that, right? So what do? You have to have a political strategy. You have to try to destroy the war potential of the dominant nation from within. And you have to compel the dominant military force to thin out and disperse over a large territory, thus nullifying a great power part of its war potential. So you've got to find the right way in which their strategic strength cannot be deployed against you in one go, otherwise you'll be wiped out. So it's like a smaller boxer fighting a bigger boxer. The smaller boxer's got to keep his distance. He can't get in there and just say, all right, I'll take your punch and I'll give you one. No, no, can't do that. He's got to go around him. He's got to maneuver around him. He's got to punch, you know, find the loopholes, etc. Never take a full-on punch from the other side. Yeah. So what about economic crisis? In 2008, we had a huge, massive economic crisis. And a lot of times we think that an economic crisis ought to generate resistance against capitalism. But then we see Donald Trump get up. Then we see Boris Johnson come up, then we see Le Pen get up, etc. We see Narendra Modi get up. So what's going on? Gramsci says, it may be ruled out that immediate economic crises themselves produce fundamental historical events. They can simply create a terrain more favorable to the dissemination of certain modes of thought and certain ways of posing and resolving questions involving the entire subsequent development of national life. They create the potentiality that a certain new idea can become popular. But don't make the mistake of thinking that just because Pakistan is going down economically, the left is going to go up politically. That's not the way reality works, he's explained to you. For example, the French Revolution did not occur only owing to endemic poverty, but also conflicts related to class prestige played a very important role in the French Revolution, he says. And you can't dismiss that. Economic crisis can lead to contradictory outcomes, he says. The old society may decide to resist and may ensure itself breathing space by crushing the opposition, or a reciprocal destruction of contending classes, and the peace of the graveyard may be established, perhaps even under the surveillance of a foreign guard. So it's not at all necessary that just because you represent the truth and the poor and the downtrodden, the oppressed, that victory will be yours in any given specific conflict. How do we analyze this? And what's the purpose of our analysis if we want to change the world? How do we change the world? Gramsci can be, the prison read notebooks can be written. The prison read notebooks or how to change the world. You know, you could just recall it that, right? How do you change the world? He says, the first purpose of analysis is to reveal the points of least resistance at which the force of will can be most fruitfully applied. I think this is genius, okay? If you're going to try and change anything in society, you should put this on your t-shirt or something. Why? Because you can't attack everywhere, and you can't attack everything. Some places you attack, and those places are very heavily defended and guarded, and those ideas are very strongly entrenched. Those forces are very strongly entrenched, and all you're going to do by attacking those places is, in fact, you're going to multiply the resistance against you. You're going to make yourself weaker rather than stronger by attacking where you are weak and they are strong. But if you attack someplace where they are weak and you are strong, you are on the right moral ground, and people support you and say, I don't agree with everything Taimur says, but on this question, you know, competitive federalism is the way to go, or whatever the case may be. If you attack on that, on the pitch where you have a winning chance, there then you win lots of people who are otherwise not necessarily with you. And that's what Gramsci wants to do. They suggest immediate tactical operations. What suggests it? Your analysis shows, where are they strongest? Where are they weakest? Where do I need to attack in order to win? For example, the women's cause. You tell me, where would you need to attack in order to destroy or undermine patriarchy? What would be the weak point of patriarchy? What point would you attack at which you would gain allies and those who support patriarchy would lose allies? Versus what are the points where if you attack patriarchy on that point, the patriarchs would gain allies and you would lose allies? Those are the things that you need to think about in any movement, whether it's patriarchy or class politics or democratic politics. The point is only to illustrate to you that to win in politics, Gramsci is saying, you've got to attack where the enemy is weak and you are strong. An analysis helps you find that. They indicate how campaign of political agitation may best be launched. What language will best be understood by the masses? What will give you greater and greater support for your cause? To conclude, he says, this whole thing of economism, understanding everything through economics and not having this ability to look at things in this nuanced way, he says, is a legacy really not of Marxism, but of liberalism. Economism is not Marxism, but the direct descendant of liberalism. The state and civil society are one in the sense that they serve the same class. The latter, though, that is, the state works through coercion, and the former civil society works through ideological hegemony. And this is, again, another key point of Gramsci. He says that trade unionism, for example, he says, although it belongs to the subaltern class, to poor people, but the independence and hegemony of the subordinate group is in fact sacrificed to the intellectual hegemony of the ruling class, because trade unionism is an aspect of laissez-faire liberalism or laissez-faire capitalism. Right? So trade unionism is supposed to restrict the revolt of the working class only to negotiating the wage, whereas what Gramsci wants them to do is to question the wage system, i.e. capitalism itself. To continue, either the problem of emancipation is not considered, or posed in an inappropriate and ineffective form, for example, social democracy, or because of a belief in the possibility of leaping from class or society directly into a society of perfect equality with a syndical economy, it is left completely open. So trade unionism is not a successful subaltern strategy, because even though it is a subaltern movement, this is a very cool concept. You can have subaltern movements that don't realize that they are conceding ideological hegemony to their enemy. You can have movements of women who do not realize that in fact they are conceding hegemony to patriarchy by, let's say, undertaking a certain slogan, or workers' movements, or whatever the case may be. And Gramsci wants you to be able to sift that and understand where you are ceding essential ground, where you are conceding to your opponent the hegemonic idea. There you are basically in trouble. You're not going to win, even though you may make a very big splash and get your picture on social media, but you will not get what you want. So he says this is not how politics works. You cannot be successful if you think in this way. In fact, hegemony, he says, presupposes compromises with other interests. You want your movement to be successful? You've got to compromise with other movements in order to win them as allies, in order to be successful. The leading group should make sacrifices of an economic corporate kind without touching the essential. Don't give up on your essential, but nonetheless, make allies, isolate your enemy, and fight against them. All forms of electoral abstentions also belong to economism or liberalism. So that's why he says, okay, you know, we often think, oh, the law is against us, well, the police is horrible, terrible. Yeah, it is. Yes, the law may not be in your favor. Oh, parliaments are corrupt, oh, politics is all corrupt. We're not going to do any of that. What's the result of that? It's a self-defeating strategy. You've got to get in the mud, he says, is what Gramsci is saying. You've got to get into the mud and you've got to meet with the police wallahs and you've got to say, here's a gender sensitization program for you. But if you use the word gender sensitization, they're going to run the other way. How do you get in there and get your point of view? Or here's a labor sensitization program, whatever it is. How do you maneuver and convince people that the changes that you want to bring about are good? That always requires, he's saying, compromises. And getting into those, even into those institutions that you may or may not necessarily agree with or like. Aside from a strategic vision, what Gramsci is saying is very similar to what Marx and Engels would have also agreed with. For example, Engels writes, according to the materialist conception of history, the ultimately determining element in history is the production and reproduction of real life. Other than this, neither Marx nor I have ever asserted. Hence, if somebody twists this into saying that the economic element is the only determining one, he transforms that proposition into a meaningless, abstract, senseless phrase. To say that everything can be understood from economics is not what we are saying. Similarly, Gramsci continues that economism, which is he also associates with the Italian Communist Socialist Party, makes no distinction between the relatively permanent organic movement and the fluctuating arbitrary movement. It cannot, these are his criticisms, all of these. Economic development is reduced to technical change in the instruments of work. It cannot even examine economic development very well. It is utterly false that people will allow themselves to be moved by considerations of self-interest. And it is entirely true that they are above all motivated by desire for an ardent belief in prestige, something that Max Weber talks about. Prestige and status plays a very important role in our self-image and can play a very, very important role in how we view our position in society and whether or not we revolt or conform to society. And Gramsci's agreeing there. Economism asks the question, who profits directly from the initiative under consideration, and replies with a line of reasoning which is as simplistic as it is fallacious. The one who profits directly are a certain fraction of the ruling class, and then they get into this argument, is Nawaz Sharif benefiting from this, or is Zardari benefiting from this? Whole politics then begins to resolve around a few individuals, which really is what's going on in Pakistan as well. The whole political question becomes around a few individuals and their economic benefits, rather than real questions about what those policies mean for people. Gramsci seems to be describing Pakistani politics perfectly, because that's what we do all the time, right? We only pick on things which we think have benefited those politicians, then we make them into big scandals, and that's the whole thing that politics revolves around. He wants you to look at the social content of the mass following the movement. What function did this mass have in the balance of forces? What is the political significance of the demands presented by the leaders? You examine the conformity of the means to the ends. What do they want? How are they trying to get it? Are the two things working together well? And only in the last analysis, and formulated in the political and not moralistic terms, is the hypothesis considered that such movements will necessarily be perverted and serve quite different ends from those which the mass of the followers expect. You've got to start analyzing the movements for who is in them, what are they doing, what are their demands. Last but not least, he has an aversion to historicism. What is that? The aversion to compromises is based on the iron conviction that there exist objective laws of historical development similar in kind to natural laws, together with a belief in a predetermined theology like that of a religion. Since favorable conditions are inevitably going to appear, and since these, in a rather mysterious way, will bring about palingenetic events, it is evident that any deliberate initiative tending to predispose and plan these conditions is not only useless but even harmful. In other words, we have become anti-planning. We don't want to plan anything because we think spontaneously, history is on my side, the truth is on my side. He says it doesn't happen that way. The strong, those with better strategy, win over those with bad strategy. That's how politics really works. And interestingly, that's very much Machiavelli, right? You got to know how to play politics. That reference to Machiavelli is very much there also in the writing of Gramsci, you know, saying that you got to be as smart as Machiavelli wanted you to be in order to make the revolution. I want to end with this beautiful quote. The old world is dying away, and the new world struggles to come forth. Now is the time of monsters. I don't know, Donald Trump, Narendra Modi, whoever you want to put in that category. Thank you.
1: 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Joe Ritchie is our general manager and editor. I'm David Barsamian. Thank you for listening. We go out with Umide Seher Ki Bata Suno. Listen to the Hope of a New Dawn, an Urdu poem by Faiz Ahmed Faiz of Pakistan, performed by Taimur Rehman and his ensemble, Lal.

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1: Estamos aquí por solidaridad a un compañero.
2: We are here in solidarity with a colleague whose wife is under all this structure. His children, he has two children and his wife under there, and with the hope of finding them alive.
0: In Venezuela, rescue efforts are continuing after two devastating earthquakes. At least 235 people have died, but thousands remain missing or injured. We'll go to Caracas. Then the right-wing Supreme Court majority has handed down a pair of major immigration rulings. One allows the Trump administration to turn back asylum seekers at the border. The other ruling allows Trump to remove protections from Haitian and Syrian immigrants.
3: Yes, today hurts, but we will continue to fight on behalf of the 1.3 million TPS holders from 17 countries. Today, it is Haiti and Syria. Tomorrow is Venezuela, Nicaragua, and others. So together, we say no to injustice, and we must make sure that we as a country stand on the right side of history.
0: Plus, the Supreme Court blocked thousands of cancer patients from suing Bayer, the manufacturer of the popular weed killer, Roundup. All that and more coming up. Welcome to Democracy Now!, democracynow.org, The War and Peace Report. I'm Amy Goodman. In Venezuela, the confirmed death toll from twin earthquakes has risen to 235, but is expected to rise dramatically as international rescue teams, including those from Mexico, Brazil, Cuba, and the United States, have joined the round-the-clock search for survivors trapped in the rubble. Thousands of people remain missing and injured. Hospitals are rapidly reaching a breaking point, with Venezuela's health ministry reporting an estimated 4,300 injured people. Many residents of the capital, Caracas, La Guaira, and surrounding areas have nowhere else to go after their homes were flattened by the back-to-back earthquakes. The president of Venezuela's National Assembly, Jorge Rodriguez, said 250 buildings had been damaged or destroyed, with La Guaira the most heavily impacted.
4: Esta es la hora de salvar vidas. Esta es la hora de rescatar gente.
5: This is the time to save lives. This is the time to rescue people. This is the time to assist those who are at this moment trapped beneath the rubble of all of the buildings, apartment blocks, shopping centers, bridges, and roads that were damaged and directly struck the people.
4: Dañaron y que actuaron directamente contra las personas.
0: Jorge Rodriguez is the brother of the acting president, Delcy Rodriguez. Later in the broadcast, we hope to go to Venezuela for the latest. The International Maritime Organization has paused its evacuation of thousands of stranded sailors and hundreds of cargo ships from the Persian Gulf after an unknown projectile hit a Singapore-flagged vessel in the Strait of Hormuz Thursday. U.S. officials said Iran fired on the ship. Iranian officials have not claimed responsibility. But the attack came just hours after the Islamic Revolutionary Guard Corps warned ships must first coordinate passage through the strait with Iran's navy. Meanwhile, the U.S. Treasury Department has granted Iran a 60-day sanctions exemption, allowing it to sell crude oil and petrochemicals in U.S. dollars for the first time in over 40 years. The move will unlock billions of dollars in oil revenue for Iran's oil industry. Lebanon's national news agency reports Israeli airstrikes killed two people and wounded a third in southern Lebanon, while Israeli soldiers bulldozed and burned homes in the town of Merkaba. The continued attacks came despite the U.S.-Iran ceasefire deal, which requires Israeli forces to end their occupation of southern Lebanon. And as Israeli Prime Minister Benjamin Netanyahu and Defense Minister Israel Katz said, their forces would maintain an indefinite presence in southern Lebanon, Syria, and the Gaza Strip. Meanwhile, Lebanese and Israeli diplomats agreed to extend negotiations in Washington, D.C. for a fourth day. Hezbollah is not a party to the talks. The Supreme Court has ruled in favor of the Trump administration's policy of denying people at the U.S.-Mexico border a chance to seek asylum, a right enshrined in both federal and international law. The 6-3 decision reverses lower court rulings ordering a halt to the practice of metering or limiting the number of asylum seekers who can present themselves at a U.S. port of entry each day. In a scathing dissent read from the bench, Justice Sonia Sotomayor said, quote, "The consequences of today's decision are predictable. More people will die. More people will turn back and be subjected to violence because of something they cannot or should not have to change about themselves, such as their race, religion, nationality, or political opinion," Sotomayor said. In another 6-3 ruling, the court's conservative majority agreed to allow the Trump administration to end temporary protected status, TPS, for an estimated 350,000 Haitian and 6,000 Syrian immigrants. The ruling paves the way for mass deportations of asylum seekers to two of the world's most dangerous nations. Also on Thursday, the Supreme Court struck down a Hawaii law requiring people get permission to carry guns onto private property. And justices ruled 7-2 to restrict thousands of lawsuits claiming Bayer, now the parent company of Monsanto, had a duty to warn consumers about potential cancer risks from its popular weed killer Roundup. We'll have more on the Supreme Court's rulings later in the broadcast. The Trump administration's reportedly planning to deport more than 500 unaccompanied immigrant children, bypassing longstanding legal protections for migrant children who are in the U.S. without their parents. The children have been in the custody of Office of Refugee Resettlement for at least 6 months and don't have family, relatives, or guardians who could sponsor them in the country. ORR, which is overseen by Health and Human Services, has aided the Trump administration in identifying children who could become targets for deportation. Democratic Senator Ron Wyden condemned the move in a letter to HHS Secretary Robert F. Kennedy Jr., writing, quote, "This is a severe institutional failure that places hundreds of vulnerable children in immediate jeopardy, effectively erasing them from the protection of U.S. oversight and thrusting them back into danger. To weaponize the very agency charged with their protection is an unacceptable escalation of executive overreach that undermines our nation's commitment to due process," he said. In Syracuse, New York, two Homeland Security officers entered a voting site during Tuesday's primary elections to request a poll worker delete her Instagram account over her call for the ICE agent who shot Renee Good in Minneapolis to face charges. Paige Lingania says the trouble began during her shift as an elections inspector at Syracuse's Central Library when she received this voicemail from a man identifying himself as Dave Brody, special agent with Homeland Security.
6: "We were just calling you in reference to a post that we believe you made on Instagram where you doxed an ICE agent back in January. We just wanted to talk to you about it. If you're not in any type of trouble."
0: Gagne believes the agent was referring to her January 8th Instagram post naming Jonathan Ross as the ICE agent who fatally shot Renee Good. It featured a still photo from a publicly available video of Ross taken moments after the shooting and cited a Minneapolis Star Tribune report identifying him. The post concluded with the caption, "I think today is a great day for Jonathan to be indicted," unquote. Gagne returned the missed call and agreed to meet agents inside the polling site rather than face them outside alone. Two officers then arrived and handed her a form letter warning you may be in violation of federal law and that, quote, "it is unlawful to threaten to assault, kidnap, and or murder a federal official," unquote. Gagne has since refused to delete her Instagram post or shut down her account and has set up a GoFundMe page to pay for potential legal expenses.
7: The experience is intimidating, and I believe it's important that election workers are able to do their jobs without feeling pressured or afraid. It's also important for the protection of freedom of speech and civil liberties, and I want to note that the lack of professionalism with the form that was given to me was very concerning. If it hadn't been confirmed that they were ICE agents, I would have believed it was a scam.
0: A federal judge in Massachusetts has blocked President Trump's executive order directing the Department of Homeland Security to create so-called confirmed citizen lists of eligible voters. The ruling by District Judge Indira Talwani also halts Trump's directive to the U.S. Postal Service to deliver ballots only to voters on federally approved lists. Thursday's ruling was the latest in a series of setbacks to Trump's voter suppression efforts ahead of November's midterm elections. It came one day after U.S. Postmaster General David Steiner was grilled by Democrats on the Senate Homeland Security Committee. Here he was questioned by Michigan Senator Gary Peters.
8: So yes or no, if a state refuses to turn their absentee voter list over to the federal government, will the Postal Service still mail their ballots under this proposal rule?
9: Under our proposed regulation, no. We would tell the state that we need the manifest in order to, you know, look, what we're asking
8: for. That's the answer. You would tell no. So the proposed rule basically coerces states to conform to these new requirements and hand over their absentee voter rolls, or face the consequences of not being able to vote by mail.
0: Vice President J.D. Vance Thursday praised disgraced former President Richard Nixon, downplaying the Watergate break-in and cover-up as a minor event. Vance was speaking at the Richard Nixon Presidential Library Museum in Yorba Linda, California, while promoting his new book, Communion.
10: I think that his historical legacy is enjoying a bit of a renaissance, but I think deservedly so. As I joked with Robert backstage, if Watergate happened tomorrow, it would be like a 12-hour news story. Like, the idea that it would have taken down a presidency is crazy.
0: And New York City's Rent Guidelines Board has voted to freeze rents for the next 2 years for nearly a million rent-stabilized apartments. The historic decision fulfills one of Mayor Zoran Mamdani's key campaign promises just 6 months into his term. The 7-1 vote Thursday took place at El Museo del Barrio, a museum in the neighborhood of East Harlem, where hundreds of tenants packed an auditorium, breaking into chants of joy, many taking to the streets to celebrate after the vote. This is Chantella Mitchell, chair of the New York City Rent Guidelines Board.
11: Close, I believe a 0% adjustment for 1- and 2-year leases is fair and responsible approach this year. It's one that reflects the depth of affordability challenges facing tenants while recognizing the real pressures that owners continue to face.
0: And those are some of the headlines. This is Democracy Now!, democracynow.org, The War and Peace Report. I am Amy Goodman in New York, joined by Democracy Now!'s Juan Gonzalez in Chicago. Hi, Juan.
12: Hi, Amy, and welcome to all of our listeners and viewers across the country and around the world.
0: The Supreme Court ruled Thursday in a 6-3 decision that the Trump administration can turn back asylum seekers at the border and that doing so does not violate federal immigration law. The turnback policy, euphemistically called metering, allows immigration officers at border crossings to block asylum seekers from setting foot on U.S. soil. The policy is not officially in effect. In fact, it was rescinded in 2021, but the Trump administration asked the Supreme Court to overturn the 2024 appeals court ruling that found the practice unlawful. And the Supreme Court then agreed to hear the case. The case is Mullen versus Al Otro Lado. Erica Pinedo is the executive director of Al Otro Lado, the lead plaintiff in the case. She joins us from Mexico City. And Melissa Crowe, litigation director at the Center for Gender and Refugee Studies and co-counsel on the case, is joining us from Maryland. We welcome you both to Democracy Now! Erica, let's begin with you. Talk about the significance of the Supreme Court decision and talk specifically about the case your organization brought, Al Otro Lado.
13: So, first of all, thank you so much for having me today. We originally brought this case because we documented hundreds of asylum seekers being turned away from ports of entry, and also documented many individuals who were assaulted, raped, trafficked, or killed because they could not access protection in the United States. This particular case is so important, and I think that the importance was really minimized by the justices. Justice Alito engaged in a rather tortured textual analysis, really focusing on the word in, to basically say that if individuals cannot set foot on U.S. soil, that they do not have the right to ask for protection at the U.S. border. So this was really not about the text of the statute. It was to reach the political goal of ending access to asylum at the U.S.-Mexico border. He uses a few analogies in the decision, but I think the most apt analogy would be if a police officer were standing outside of a polling place and the Supreme Court decided, even though he's pointing a gun at you and you couldn't go inside the polling place, you still have the right to vote. I mean, it's just ridiculous. But that, unfortunately, was the decision of the Supreme Court. The practical effect right now is not going to be a huge change because, like you mentioned, the policy has not been in place since 2021. But the broader effects are really significant. First, it undermines international cooperation around the Refugee Convention. It legitimizes turnbacks for other countries that are engaged in this practice, of which there are many. And it really just solidifies the idea that human beings cannot cross borders to seek safety. And in a time of increasing conflict and climate catastrophe, this will result in many more deaths.
12: And Erica, can you talk some about how this closure of the border really that's happened, especially in the last few years, has impacted Mexico and people and migrants or refugees arriving in Mexico?
13: So, like I mentioned, the Trump administration, starting from the first Trump administration and continuing into the Biden administration, have hardened the border infrastructure so that individuals who are in Mexico trying to reach the United States cannot set foot on U.S. soil. They are turned away by U.S. officials at the border. When the Biden administration created the CBP-1 system, which gave hundreds of thousands of individuals appointments to seek asylum in the United States, there were many, they were all waiting in Mexico. That system was canceled by the Trump administration, and approximately 300,000 individuals who had already registered in the system were then stuck in Mexico. So here in Mexico City, we've worked with a very diverse population of refugees who are now applying for protection here in Mexico. Many have received it, but there is a rule in Mexico that you have to apply within 30 days of entry for asylum. So a lot of people were already waiting for longer. There's also very limited capacity here for third language speakers, those who do not speak English or Spanish. So we've been helping those individuals. But I would say that the Mexican asylum system has been overwhelmed, and there are serious safety concerns for individuals forced to wait in more dangerous parts of the country.
12: And there are also, however, still many people who cross back and forth across the border every day. Americans going to work in Mexico, Mexicans coming to work in the United States or to shop or to go to school. How has that affected the general transport comings and goings on the border?
13: I would say after years of living on the border that it has become more burdensome for people who are crossing for economic or educational reasons. Whenever the United States or even Mexico implements a policy that keeps asylum seekers away from the border, it generally will result in longer lines for people who are crossing for other reasons. But I do want to say that the San Ysidro Port of Entry, which was the initial focus of our litigation, is the largest land border crossing in the world. So I think between 50 and 100,000 people cross that border every day. So the Department of Homeland Security is saying that they don't have capacity to process asylum seekers in addition to those tens of thousands of individuals is really, I would say, laughable, but obviously the consequences are dire.
0: Melissa Crowe, I wanted to ask you about Justice Sonia Sotomayor's surprising speaking from the bench. At least she certainly seemed to surprise Justice Alito, who read the majority decision. In her dissent, Justice Sotomayor referenced the 1939 turnback of the MS St. Louis, a ship of more than 900 Jewish refugees fleeing Nazi persecution in Europe. The boat forced back to Europe after being denied entry to Cuba and the U.S. Eventually, one-third of the passengers were murdered in the Holocaust. Justice Sotomayor wrote, quote, "Congress passed the Refugee Act in 1980 because it did not want this country to repeat the mistakes of its past. Yet if the refugees on the MS St. Louis were to walk up to a port of entry on our southern border today, the majority's interpretation would allow immigration officers to refuse even to consider their asylum applications by physically blocking them from stepping foot onto U.S. soil. The majority's interpretation permits the government to do that even if the refugees complied with all applicable laws and regulations, even if the port had ample capacity to inspect them, and even if turning them back would result in the very persecution from which they narrowly escaped." Melissa Crowe, if you can respond.
14: Thank you. Justice Sotomayor really understands the stakes at issue in this case and at the border. She drew from a quite eloquent amicus brief submitted by the Hebrew Immigrant Aid Society, HIAS, that was involved in helping initially to bring the MS St. Louis back to Europe in an effort to protect those refugees. And they've also been involved in protecting asylum seekers on both sides of the border. This decision is devastating to the rights of asylum seekers. And Justice Sotomayor correctly points out that the majority opinion was rather myopically focused, as Erica noted, on semantics, on the plain meaning of arriving in. And they ignore other fundamental canons of statutory interpretation. Asylum law dictates that non-citizens have the right to apply for asylum if they are physically present in the United States or if they are arriving in the United States. Both the district court and the Ninth Circuit found that those must be two distinct groups of people because Congress chooses its words very intentionally. The majority opinion admitted that this might in fact be redundant, but again, focused exclusively on the plain meaning of arriving in. They also found that by turning individuals who are on the threshold of entry to the United States back, that the government is not denying access to the asylum process, but rather delaying access. That is a perspective that is completely divorced from reality, because we know, as Erica said, that so many people who were turned back were so desperate that they ended up trying to enter between ports of entry, either by swimming across the Rio Grande or by traversing the desert under harrowing conditions. And many, many of them didn't make it to the other side. People will die as a result of this decision. And there is simply no excuse for this narrow interpretation of the statute. When Congress passed the Refugee Act, they were codifying our international obligations undertaken after the Holocaust, when world leaders came together and vowed never again to let the turn back of the St. Louis happen. And we have betrayed that understanding.
0: And of course,
14: through this decision.
0: That boat that was turned back and so many of the Jews died on board was called the Voyage of the Damned. Before we go, I wanted to ask Erica Pinheiro, who we are speaking to in Mexico City, executive director of El Otro Lado, if you can describe in this last minute, before the law was no longer being used, was blocked. What happened to people on the ground?
13: Before metering was being used, people could approach a port of entry. And I think all of us have traveled internationally, or most of us have. We know that when you enter a country, you're usually on the physical soil of the country before you reach an inspection booth. So that was what was happening at the border. People would enter the United States and then speak to an immigration officer and ask for asylum. Over the past decade or so, that's no longer possible. They've made it impossible for people to set foot on U.S. soil. And so that really just eliminates the right to seek asylum in the United States.
0: But when the policy was in place, one of the things your organization paid for example, 12 funerals for people who were waiting at the border.
13: Yes, unfortunately, there were a lot of people who didn't make it. We had clients who were murdered. We had clients who died because of horrible conditions in shelters or camps, including a baby who died of pneumonia in a Tijuana shelter. We have people who were victims of crime in very dangerous border cities, and our organization wanted to make sure that they had a dignified burial and, made sure that the bodies were returned to their home country.
0: Erica Pinheiro, executive director of Al Otro Lado, speaking to us from Mexico City, and Melissa Crow, director of litigation at the Center for Gender and Refugee Studies. Thank you so much for being with us. Coming up, we go to Venezuela, the devastating double earthquakes. Thousands of people are missing. Stay with us.

0: Harbor for Hard Times by David Berkley. This is Democracy Now!, democracynow.org. I'm Amy Goodman with Juan Gonzalez. We're going to continue with the Supreme Court decisions that came out yesterday. But first, we just made a connection with Venezuela, so we are going to go to it. The death toll from the twin earthquakes has risen to over 200, expected to rise dramatically as rescuers search for survivors trapped in the rubble. Thousands of people remain missing. At least 4,300 are injured in the two quakes that struck about 100 miles west of Caracas Wednesday evening, as many people were at home celebrating a national holiday. They were the strongest earthquakes to hit Venezuela in over a century. In Caracas, residents looked for friends and family trapped under the rubble of collapsed buildings.
1: We are here in solidarity with a colleague whose wife is under all this structure. His children, he has two children, and his wife under there, and with the hope of finding them alive. And, well, we are here, as I say, in solidarity, hoping that his family is well. And, well, as I say, I am not from the area. My building suffered some damage, but nothing compared to what this guy is going through in this place.
0: Survivors of the earthquake have shared horror stories about being trapped under collapsed homes and businesses.
2: My name is Eric Paul Martinez Santos, and I am a survivor of the earthquake that occurred yesterday afternoon. I was in my building for 4 hours until I was rescued by someone from civil defense, or I'm not sure. They didn't have many tools. They couldn't find the chisel, the drill, the grinder. They went at it with their nails. I also helped because they passed me a tool, and it saved me because I had a lot of furniture in my home that protected me from the wall.
0: We go now to Caracas. We're joined by Andreina Chavez, reporter based in Caracas, her building damaged by the earthquakes. I'm so glad we could reach you, Andreina. Can you describe what's happening right now?
3: Hi, everyone. Thank you. Yesterday, Wednesday, sorry, it's such a difficult day. We experienced an immense earthquake, two immense earthquakes, one consecutive after the other one. I was on the stage when it happened. I was a few blocks away from my home, and the commotion was incredible. There were several buildings. When I ran home because I needed to come back home to see what was happening, I saw at least three buildings collapse in front of me, or partially collapse in front of me. And I was so certain that I was going to find my own building also collapse. Thankfully, that didn't happen. My building did have some substantial damages, but it's not at risk at the moment. And my apartment, fortunately, only has very few damages. Here in Caracas, we do have some areas that were severely affected, especially the Palos Grandes, which is in the east of Caracas, but also San Bernardino, which is more to the west, and an area that is called El Juntito, which is kind of far away, but as we've seen reports that El Juntito is extremely affected. And unfortunately, because the most affected area is La Guaira, which is another state, and it is north of Caracas, because that is a disaster zone, because it is such a devastation that is happening there right now. All the efforts are concentrated in La Guaira, which is here in Caracas, so that there are areas in which rescue people have been able to arrive. That is why it's so important that Venezuela is asking for solidarity, for international solidarity, for other countries to send equipment, send people, to send anything that we can need here to be able to rescue more people, because the reality is that there are at least thousands of people still trapped under the rubble.
0: Andreina, we're having trouble understanding you, and I'm wondering if you could drop your video so that we just have the audio, and I think we would understand you better, if that makes sense. Andreina Chavez is a reporter based in Caracas. Again, her building itself was damaged, but talking about what's happening overall. Okay, if you could continue, Andreina.
4: So I'm just going to repeat a bit of what
0: you already
4: said.
0: Yes, that's fantastic. Yes.
4: Yes. So like I was saying, we experienced this double earthquake. I was on the street when it happened, a few blocks away from my building. The absolute commotion was incredible. When I was running on my way home, I saw at least three buildings partially collapse in front of me.

0: rescuing haven't been able to arrive because all the efforts are concentrated in La Guaira State, which is a disaster zone. In La Guaira State, we have more than 250 buildings that collapsed. There are thousands of people still missing, thousands that are trapped under the rubble. We still don't know exactly how many people died, because right now we don't have a clarity about that. The entire Venezuelan police, the entire Venezuelan military, Protection Civil, the civic protection, the firefighters, volunteers of all kinds, they're all working, they're all concentrating their efforts in La Guaira, in part of Caracas, to save people, to rescue people. However, of course, we weren't prepared for a disaster of this magnitude, so it's not enough. That is why Venezuela has been calling people, calling other nations to please send equipment, to send rescue teams, to send humanitarian aid, anything possible to help Venezuela overcome this tragedy, because we obviously cannot do it alone. And a lot of that has to do with, of course, Venezuela is a country that has been under U.S. sanctions, that has been economically asphyxiated for at least 10 years now. So Venezuela is a country that has an infrastructure that is very deteriorated. We have public services that are very deteriorated, and all of that has been something that has really added to this tragedy.
1: And Andreina, you mentioned the U.S. sanctions and efforts to shut down Venezuela's economy, but yet you're still there's still quite a bit of civic activity by citizen groups, by communes. Could you talk about that as well?
0: Yes, absolutely. I mean, every single institution in Venezuela, like I said, the national police, the military, firefighters, and all kinds of volunteers have been working tirelessly since Wednesday trying to rescue people. But we also have people from communes, from the Venezuelan communes, from popular organizations. These people are organizing, gathering food and anything, medicine and anything that people in La Guaira might need. And themselves, they are carrying all of these humanitarian aid and taking it to La Guaira. Only yesterday, at the end of the afternoon, we saw a huge caravana of motorcycles, people who are collecting food and taking it themselves to La Guaira. So there is a huge network of solidarity going on right now. We also see that there's people outside of Caracas in other states, like Zulia, Aragua, other places in which people are collecting food, collecting medicine, collecting clothes, blankets, water, and bringing it to Caracas to help people food. So there is a huge network of solidarity right now. We have university students in the Central University of Venezuela who are using the university spaces to collect all of this aid and to volunteer to rescue people. So we have a lot of solidarity right now. So despite the fact that Venezuela certainly needs a lot more help from other countries, we have a huge movement going on right now to try to do everything possible to save people.
2: Andreina, I want to thank you for being with us. And of course, we're going to continue to follow the story. While hundreds have been documented dead, it's feared that thousands are because of the number of missing and the thousands who are injured. We thank you so much for being with us, Andreina Chavez, reporter based in Caracas. This is Democracy Now!, democracynow.org. I'm Amy Goodman with Juan Gonzalez. As we move into a second major decision on immigration, the Supreme Court handed down yesterday, which interestingly is actually linked to devastating natural disasters like took place in Venezuela. The Supreme Court ruled in another 6-3 decision that the Trump administration can strip away protected status from 350,000 Haitian immigrants and 6,100 Syrian immigrants who've been living and working lawfully in the United States under temporary protected status, known as TPS. The program designed for foreign citizens of countries the U.S. government believes are too unstable or dangerous to be returned to, often due to natural disasters or war. The loss of TPS would put hundreds of thousands of people at risk for deportation. This is Gerlene Joseph, co-founder of the Haitian Bridge Alliance, speaking yesterday.
3: yes, today hurts, but we will continue to fight on behalf

0: of the 1.3 million TPS holders from 17 countries. Today, it is Haiti and Syria. Tomorrow is Venezuela, Nicaragua, and others. So together, we say no to injustice, and we must make sure that we as a country stand on the right side of history.
1: White House senior aide Stephen Miller, who is seen as the architect of the president's deportation agenda, took questions from reporters after the ruling came down.
2: Does your administration consider Haiti a safe country?
3: For Haitians, absolutely. Yes. Yeah, so for, I mean, yes, Haitians live in Haiti. It's not our position that Haitians should leave Haiti. I mean, it'd be crazy for us to say that Haitians couldn't live in Haiti. It's their country. Of course Haitians should live in Haiti.
1: The case is Mullen versus Doe. The conservative majority ruled the Supreme Court lacked authority to review how the president or Department of Homeland Security used their authority on TPS. He also rejected the idea that racial prejudice was involved in the decision for Haitians. In her dissent for the liberal minority, Justice Elena Kagan said it was, quote, plain to see that race played a role, writing, quote, the evidence includes statements by the president so repellent and racially inflected that the majority declines to put them in print, Justice Sotomayor said. For more, we're joined by two guests, Gerline Joseph, co-founder and executive director of Haitian Bridge Alliance, joining us from Washington, D.C., where she held the news conference yesterday. And with us in New York is Lupe Aguirre, deputy director of U.S. Litigation International Refugee Assistance Project. Gerline, let's begin with you. Respond to the decision and what this means.
4: Thank you so much, Amy. As I mentioned several times yesterday, the community was devastated, but we continue to make sure we push through. This decision literally means that we have over 350,000 Haitians and 600,000 Syrians whose lives are in the balance at risk of deportation, family separation, detention, cruel situations where we are continuing to see, knowing the conditions on the ground and the narratives that the government is using against the community. We know very well that it is truly based on racial slur that, again, we continue to see happening even after the SCOTUS decision yesterday. That's why we continue to push in asking the Senate to uphold and vote in favor of extending TPS for 3 years for Haitians that is currently on the floor of the Senate. But the reality is that the decision yesterday is devastating. I cannot tell you how many people have been calling, not knowing what tomorrow will bring. Are we going to be deported? What will happen to my children? We have people who have been in the United States for over 10, 15, 20 years that have been able to not only support themselves, give back to the United States, but also supporting those back at home for the past 10 and 15 years.
5: And Gerline, in terms of the impact in the United States itself, there are estimates that as many as one-third of Haitian TPS holders work in the U.S. healthcare system. If all of these folks in the next few months or a year are suddenly declared no longer documented and can't work, the impact that that might have on the U.S. healthcare system, that's being completely ignored in this, isn't it?
4: We have been talking to several hospitals, healthcare providers, and they tell us that they are afraid that the workforce will be eliminated. Currently, as you mentioned, one-third of the Haitian TPS holders are our healthcare givers. They are in the hospitals. They are in the home healthcare. In addition to understanding in places like Mississippi and Ohio, where they continue to not only invest in the communities where they have been able to live peacefully with their neighbors, going to church, but we have industries, the healthcare industry, the hospitality industry, the meatpacking industry, also the farm workers also be a part of that. We are looking at the catastrophic deficit in the workforce in the United States if we allow this deportation machine and cruelty to take effect based on what we are seeing right now.
1: I want to go to a Syrian TPS holder, a member of the LGBTQ community, who submitted an anonymous audio recording to the International Refugee Assistance Program, IRAP, in response to the Supreme Court ruling.
6: When I've heard the Supreme Court's ruling this morning, I've been just honestly going around in circles since then, feeling anxious, scared, and honestly confused about what might come ahead. With the reality of going back to Syria being closer than ever, I just don't know. The Middle East is up in flames. Syria has just came out of a five-decade dictatorship, and it's more unstable than ever. So not only am I facing the possibility of most likely facing all sorts of violence, from mental to physical and sexual, and I have to hide my identity once again, but I'm losing the things I have come to appreciate here in the U.S. Things that I would tell everyone are things that you would consider normal, as simple as quite literally just living in peace with others, feeling supported by your own community. So I just tell that to everyone. Don't only think about TPS holders, but rather the ripple effect that this will have amongst Americans and everyone here, on the economy, on the psyche of society here.
1: So Lupe Aguirre, Deputy Director of the U.S. Litigation International Refugee Assistance Program, IRAP, can you respond to this audio message?
7: Absolutely. First, I just want to comment on the strength and courage and resiliency of all the TPS holders from various countries. But what he said is absolutely right. There are ramifications beyond the TPS community, ramifications that will impact the U.S. society, our healthcare industries, our economies. We have one plaintiff who is a highly sought after doctor that patients travel miles to see, but that didn't matter to the Supreme Court. The Supreme Court held, regardless of whether the government is following the scriptures of the TPS law, we have no, the federal courts have no review power over those, that decision making, and that's absolutely the wrong and immoral decision. They chose ideology over our promise, our rule of law, and our promise to provide refuge to people who are seeking safety.
5: And Lupe, I wanted to ask you, the Trump administration is constantly saying that they are directing their dragnets around immigration to the worst of the worst, the criminals. But in reality, what has been happening here is a total 180 degree turn on U.S. policy toward immigration in general, because we're talking not just about the refugee system, the reductions there, the attacks on TPS, the increased fees, almost a doubling of the fees for people just to apply to become U.S. citizens or visa fees. It's an attempt to completely shut the country off from legal immigration, not just from undocumented immigration. I'm wondering your thoughts about that.
7: That's absolutely correct. This is just part of the Trump administration's efforts to feed the detention and deportation machine and essentially halt immigration. Even when people follow the rules, apply, are vetted consistently as they have been under the TPS laws. And so it is not about... it's about maintaining their campaign promises to root out people that they see as undesirable, even though they are valuable contributors to our society.
1: I want to thank you both very much. Of course, we'll continue to follow the effects of this and make a correction. The quote I read accusing the president of racism was Justice Kagan, not Sotomayor. She said she would not repeat how he described the Haitian community. Lupe Aguirre, Deputy Director, U.S. Litigation International Refugee Assistance Project, or IRAP. And I also want to thank Erline Joseph, co-founder and executive director of the Haitian Bridge Alliance. Coming up, we will look at the Supreme Court blocking thousands of cancer patients from suing Bayer over the weed killer Roundup. Stay with us.

0: by the late folk singer Michael Hurley, performing in our Democracy Now! Studio. This is Democracy Now!, democracynow.org. I'm Amy Goodman with Juan Gonzalez. In another major Supreme Court ruling, the court blocked thousands of cancer patients from suing the manufacturer of the popular weed killer glyphosate, marketed as Roundup. The main plaintiff in the case is a Missouri man who sued Monsanto and its parent company Bayer in 2019, alleging 20 years of exposure to Roundup caused him to develop blood cancer. A jury found Bayer had failed to warn him of the risks associated with Roundup and awarded him $1.25 million in damages. The Trump administration, which has called Roundup safe, sided with Bayer in its challenge at the Supreme Court. We go now to Nate Halverson, an Emmy Award-winning reporter at the Center for Investigative Reporting. Recent investigation of his is titled, "We're Bombarding America's Forests with Roundup." Halverson's new piece for Mother Jones is headlined, "The EPA Relied on an Influential Glyphosate Study Even After Learning Monsanto Was a Ghostwriter." Nate, if you can respond to the Supreme Court decision and explain exactly what you meant in that title.
1: Yeah, the Supreme Court decision ruled that the EPA is now our single point of failure for warning us about harmful effects from chemicals like glyphosate, that they alone can require a warning label. And what I found is that the EPA has been relying on ghostwritten studies, ghostwritten by Monsanto itself, to say that this product is okay.
2: So Nate, can you explain to me a little bit more about what the court decided here? Are they effectively saying that states cannot have their own safety standards separate and apart from governments, from those of the federal government in terms of these warning labels?
1: Yeah, that's right. The ruling essentially says that only the EPA can make a determination that something is harmful to us and has to carry a warning label. John Darnell had sued in state court saying that the laws required in his state that he be warned, that organizations such as the World Health Organization had declared it a probable carcinogen, and that by not warning him, they were in breach of state law, and that is how he sought justice. And these cases, these state cases, have been going on for a while. As you mentioned, there are thousands of them pending. But because of these cases, all of the litigation, I think there's now more than $12 billion in financial settlements and payouts to people who have developed illnesses like non-Hodgkin's lymphoma. Because of these cases, we have gotten access to internal Monsanto company records and emails. And what those emails have shown was that internally, Monsanto had identified peer-reviewed studies that were coming out that showed how this herbicide, the most widely used herbicide in the world, could damage people's DNA, which can lead to cancer. And so as a response to that, what these lawsuits uncovered is Monsanto launched a program secretly to hire what appeared to be independent scientists to write reports and do things like, quote, get up and shout that glyphosate is non-toxic. And then once these reports were written, Monsanto sort of steps back and says, we have nothing to do with them. And the authors say that. And then they're presented to the public and to regulators like the EPA as this independent analysis. And it's these ghostwritten studies that Monsanto secretly orchestrated that has absolutely infiltrated the EPA's assessment of these products. And unfortunately, in the Supreme Court case, that ghostwritten information has now made its way into the Supreme Court's decision because twice Justice Kavanaugh cited the very EPA report that relied on these Monsanto ghostwritten studies.
2: So what is the recourse now for individuals in this country who are sickened or poisoned by, not just by Roundup, but by many other pesticides and chemicals?
1: Well, what Justice Kavanaugh said was the recourse is that people could contact the EPA and let them know that they had gotten sick and that the EPA should look at it again. But I contacted the EPA when I found out that they had been relying on this ghostwritten study and that, in fact, the EPA internally had identified this ghostwritten study nearly a decade ago as being corrupted Monsanto scientists, which its inspector general's office, its criminal division, had called research misconduct. And when I contacted the EPA, they sent me a statement back that was riddled with inaccuracy. They said that this ghostwritten study only appeared in a footnote of their assessment. That was inaccurate. It appeared in the body of their assessment. They said that the studies that this ghostwritten report was citing had already been published, and that was inaccurate. These were all new studies, actually, it turns out, perhaps not surprisingly, that were studies that were coming from data that the glyphosate manufacturers themselves had supplied.
0: Nate, I wanted to go to a clip from your Mother Jones documentary, which features a 2015 interview by French journalist Paul Moreira with the herbicide advocate, Patrick Moore.
3: You can drink a whole quart of it and it won't hurt you.
4: You want to drink some? We have some here.
3: I'd be happy to, actually. Not really. I know it wouldn't hurt me.
4: If you say so, I have some glyphosate.
3: No, I'm not stupid.
4: Oh, okay. So you.
3: No, but I know.
4: So it's dangerous,
3: I know,
4: right?
3: No, people try to commit suicide with it and fail fairly regularly.
4: Tell the truth.
3: It's not dangerous to humans. No, it's not.
4: So are you ready to drink one glass of glyphosate?
3: No, I'm not an idiot.
0: If you can, in this last 30 seconds we have, Nate Halverson, summarize the significance of what we have just heard and the Supreme Court decision.
1: Yeah, I think a lot of people have really grave concerns about a chemical that has now shown in lower courts to cause cancer. And the Supreme Court ruling didn't say it doesn't cause cancer. It didn't say it doesn't hurt your gut microbiome. Didn't say it doesn't hurt most endangered species. It just said that our single point of recourse now is to try to get justice through the EPA by letting them know. And we'll have to see how that plays out in court and what happens with these thousands of cases that are now sitting out there from people who say it gave them cancer.
0: Nate Halverson, Emmy Award-winning reporter at the Center for Investigative Reporting, will link to your recent articles. And a very happy birthday to John Randolph. I'm headed to Rhode Island this weekend in Providence tonight at 7, tomorrow afternoon at 3:20 at the Avon Cinema for the film about Democracy Now!, Steal This Story, Please, with the directors Tia Lesson and Carl Diehl. We'll be doing Q&A afterwards. Then to Newport, Rhode Island at the Jane Pickens Theater on Saturday night. And on Sunday at 2. And that is this weekend. Check our website at democracynow.org. 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I'm Amy Goodman with Juan Gonzalez.
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6: Welcome to Muse News, the podcast where we talk about all things Memorial University and beyond. I'm your host, John Harris. We are here in the CHMR studios with Sadie Mies. She's an organizer with MUN Students for Palestine and recently wrote an op-ed in our new edition of The Muse, available now at MUN campus. Sadie, thanks for joining me in the studio. How's it going?
7: Thanks for having me. I'm good. How are you?
6: Good. So when we first talked about writing an opinion piece for The Muse's new edition, print edition, what were your thoughts?
7: I mean, straight away, I wanted to speak about the flotilla, but I really wanted to be able to connect it to my experiences with Memorial University, because I think, first of all, I want people to understand what our experience was with the flotilla, but second of all, I want students and community members to understand how, you know, our actions locally are tied to global issues, and how my experiences with Memorial University are part of the reason reason that I decided to go on the flotilla.
6: So you were part of a flotilla with doctors and journalists that tried to bring help to Gaza and were apprehended, kidnapped by the Israeli Defense Forces. What do you make of that, and tell us about that experience?
7: Well, I'll say first that the way that I got involved with organizing or direct action anyway was, you know, on campus here at MUN. Myself and three other students were arrested here during the encampment while we were protesting MUN's investments. And so, you know, it was quite eye-opening. And it also really showed me the value of taking direct action. Now, the reason I decided to join the flotilla was because there's a genocide happening in Palestine committed by Israel. You know, there are credible sources that put the current death toll at nearly 700,000. And we've seen collective punishment, systemic torture, war crimes, crimes against humanity. And so, you know, there's a genocide happening. And that has driven myself and a lot of other people to act. And over the past 2 years, I've been involved, you know, locally in a lot of things. So, you know, be the encampment and protests at MUN, protesting MUN's investments in weapons manufacturers that are tied to the genocide, or, you know, protests at CBC about their biased coverage. We've done a lot of work locally trying to pressure the government federally to end their arms transfers to Israel. But unfortunately, the, you know, government and institutions kind of aren't doing the things that they're supposed to do. They're not acting morally, and they're not listening to people. And so, you know, when an opportunity arose to take more direct action, of course, I wanted to take it. And being involved in these kinds of organizing over the past 2 years has really made me feel, like, empowered to take these kind of actions.
6: Yeah, tell us about when you first left the province to go and potentially, you know, there was the first ship that wasn't able to leave. Mm-hmm. Take us through that whole experience.
7: So we left St. John's in early September, and we headed to France. We were initially supposed to be on a boat called the Hindrejob, and it was going to be a women's boat to Gaza, and it was named for a young girl, Hind, who was murdered by the IOF. She was shot, you know, nearly 400 times, and so it was going to honor her. Unfortunately, that boat just had a lot of technical issues with it, like mechanical issues, and so we ended up going to Italy, where we were able to get aboard the Conscience. So the Conscience has also tried to sail previously. Most recently, it attempted to make a trip to Gaza in May of 2025, but it was bombed by Israel, and so was doing repairs. And this boat was primarily filled with doctors and journalists, because these are some of the people that Israel is, you know, targeting as part of their, you know, just destruction of life systems in Palestine. And being part of this flotilla, I think, is important to draw awareness not just to the current phase of genocide that's happening, but also to the fact that there has been, you know, a siege on Gaza since around 2008.
6: And can you tell us about some of the people you met aboard the Conscience?
7: Absolutely. There was some, you know, really interesting people aboard the boat. One woman in particular, Vigdis, she was just on the Hondola previous to the Conscience. I want to say in her 70s, and just, you know, determined to keep coming back and show, you know, people that we have to keep fighting. We have to draw inspiration from the resilience of Palestinian people and keep doing whatever we can to keep pushing and fighting. There's a woman called Hawaida who has been on, you know, 9 previous journeys with the flotilla. And so this isn't a new thing. People have been resisting and opposing the siege and the genocide for a long time. So we departed Italy on September the 30th. It was really beautiful to have a chance to see the protests that were happening there and the wave of, you know, international solidarity with the people of Palestine. We were aboard the boat for 8 days, sailing towards Gaza, and it was, you know, a really interesting experience. We held memorials to doctors and journalists that have been killed. A lot of people on the boat had previously worked in Gaza, and so they were, you know, relaying stories of people they had worked with, and more often than not, the end of those stories of, you know, families welcoming them and having these great colleagues was telling us the days that they had been murdered by Israel. So it was really powerful to hear that, like, firsthand experience. And, you know, we also did, like, a live stream with doctors in Gaza, like, who are working there currently, who, again, had worked with some of the doctors on the boat. and so being on the boat felt very hopeful, and we were seeing, you know, powerful things happening at home. There was an arms embargo motion passed in the St. John City Council, and a hot cargo motion passed by postal workers, and so it really felt like, you know, there's a lot of momentum happening. And then on the eighth day aboard the boat, we were hijacked essentially at around 4:30 in the morning by the IOF. I was, like, awake on drone watch when it happened, because we had to have drone watch because, as I said, sometimes Israel likes to bomb these boats of lawful humanitarian civilian aid missions. And, you know, it all happened pretty quick. You know, I could hear them over the radio, and then the alarm was going off, and there was, you know, helicopters circling us and soldiers rappelling down from the helicopters onto our boat. And they searched everybody and started separating us. And, like, right away, like, from the moment that they were searching people, they were straight away targeting racialized men more aggressively without any cause, to the point, you know, we were saying, hey, like, they're not doing anything, like, stop that. Because it was just so obvious, like, right away, like, just absolute blatant racism. And we were on the boat with them for, you know, about a full day. And they were, because it was in, like, around, you know, 5 in the morning, whatever, dark, when they took our boat. And then we got to the port they eventually brought us to after dark. So it was, like, a full day. They had us mostly all held in the dining room with, like, armed guards, rifles, fully balaclavaed, whole nine yards. on us. While we were there in the dining room, some of our doctors were trying to treat people with various, like, you know, illnesses. And at one point, one of the IOF people pulled a taser on a doctor for trying to treat a man who was having a diabetic episode. It's just really, you know, callous and cruel treatment. And then we were taken to a port, Ashdod Port, and that's where I would say the majority of violence against us occurred, and that I was able to witness occurred. When they brought us off the boat, it was like one by one kind of thing. They had everyone, you know, kind of wrenched over, arms behind their back, and then, like, dragged by the hair for me across the port. They were hitting me. They, you know, kicked people, because once they had us, like, seated in front of kind of, like, the, like, I guess, immigration building and whatnot on this, like, big concrete area, we were forced to sit in stress positions for, like, a few hours. And if you move, they would, you know, shove your head back down, kick you, kind of thing. And they were being even more aggressive to some people. Like, there was one man in particular that they were targeting. You know, his clothes were ripped. They were pouring water on him. And they would come around and, like, pick up your passport, look at it, throw it down, and make, like, jokes and comments, kind of thing, which is something that I wasn't really expecting. You know, we expected some level of violence, but the, like, just, like, absolute blatant cruelty and, like, the really obvious fun that they were having with it was really shocking. Like, laughing, joking, like, flirting with each other whilst they're, like, you know, beating people up was just really horrifying to witness.
6: And yeah, so what was going through your head when you were there and experiencing that?
7: I mean, it's hard to even say what I was thinking. I think it just like taking it all in and just being like, man, like, this is sick, I think, at the end of the day. And, you know, seeing it happening to your friends is horrible. And I want to really, really firmly make it clear that what we experienced was a tiny fraction of what Palestinians, you know, experience. Like, we're here, we're fine at the end of the day. And that's not the case for Palestinians. As we were processed through the port, we were searched. A lot of our belongings were taken. We were strip searched excessively numerous times throughout our detainment. And people were also sexually assaulted, like experienced forms of sexual violence in addition to the excessive strip searches. When we were done with the port, they zip tied us, blindfolded us, and put us on a bus to Kitsiot prison. And one thing I'll say is, I have the blindfold. It got mixed in with my belongings. And one thing that was really difficult for all of us since coming out is seeing pictures of the remains of Palestinian prisoners who were released still wearing the same blindfolds that we have, still, you know, zip tied. And it really like illustrates the difference. On one hand, it's horrifying that Israel felt confident enough to do, you know, the amount of violence they did to us on internationals when there was their governments watching and like the eyes of the world on them. And so when you think about the level of violence they were willing to enact with that much like attention, then it really goes to show like the kind of things that they will do in private, which is, you know, torture people to death, essentially.
6: Yeah, so that's one thing that you've all made very clear, is that your experience doesn't even come close to the violence that Palestinians have faced in those prisons. But can you tell us more about that experience in Kitsiot prison?
7: So we were in Kitsiot for 2 days. We were, you know, refusing food from the occupation, and we were in cells with about five people, outdoor-ish. If you look online, you can see pictures of what the cells look like at Kitsiot, and I would really recommend people look up a report called Welcome to Hell, which details what Palestinian prisoners experience in there, which I think is a better way to get the full picture. But one thing I'll say is, in the cell block we were in, it was like cells on one side and then like a open concrete area and a big wall on the other side. And on the wall across from us was a big like picture of rubble, like a huge poster. It's like all you could see on the wall other than just like concrete. And in Arabic it said like the new Gaza or welcome to Gaza. One of my cellmates spoke Arabic. And so like, in addition to the physical and sexual torture that people are undergoing in these prisons, there's an aspect of absolute psychological torture as well. And while we were there, you know, we were denied lawyers. We were frequently denied consular access. We had one 20-minute visit with our consul between six Canadians. And the Canadian, they...
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6: Hey, what was your reaction to the Canadian government at the time, and did you get any support from anybody?
7: No. We had 20 minutes, six people. We're trying to explain to them like the what's happened, the abuses, our rights being, you know, violated, and they weren't even really taking notes, I don't think. None of Yeah, it was very bad. And so we were in Kitsia for 2 days, and then we were moved to another detention facility. It was more like a migrant detention facility, Givon prison. And the whole time we were there, we didn't get access to lawyers. We were repeatedly asking guards for lawyers, and they'd say things like, I don't give a fuck. You know, they just blatant disregard for our rights. Then eventually when we were released, the Canadian consul was, you know, in Jordan, but they didn't, you know, do anything for us. Our families were the ones who got our tickets home. The organization we were with is the one who arranged our accommodation for the night that we were, like, stayed over in Jordan. So yeah, just really not helpful whatsoever. And the one thing is, when we were, I don't remember, I think it was when we were meeting the consul in Kitsia, it might have, yeah, they told us that Anita Anand had tweeted that they were hopeful of our release. So, you know, whilst we were in torture prison, it was really good to know that there were tweets being made for us. It was a shining star in that dark time.
6: So what did you learn from your experience in Israeli prisons?
7: I mean, I think it was just confirmation of what we already know, that, you know, Israel is absolutely confident in their ability to act with impunity, and that there are really sickening levels of cruelty present, and that our governments and our institutions need to end their complicity with this. Like, there was rifles pointed at us, safeties flicked on and off with rifles pointed at us. The Canadian government has exported something like 500,000 bullets to Israel since 2023. Like, there might have been Canadian bullets in those guns. And, you know, there's Palestinian students here at MUN whose families could be, you know, at risk because of Canadian munitions and Canadian technology. And so it just confirmed that we cannot continue to be complicit with this. We need to reject this, and we need to oppose the, you know, political conditions that exist right now to allow things like this to continue to happen.
6: So tell us about, you know, when you were in Jordan, you finally got tickets bought by your family, not by the Canadian government, but your family helped you get home. And what was it like first arriving in the Toronto airport?
7: It was very surreal, I would say, because, you know, we wake up in prison. There's guards yelling at us, searching us, waking us up in the middle of the night, beating the shit out of our friends. And then the next day we're like at a hotel and we can see our family again. So it was really surreal. And I think one thing since being back is just like the frustration at things moving so slowly, and there's, I think, a real lack of understanding what's going on. Like, at the airport in Toronto or in London, me and Dev were, we didn't have our phones or anything, right? And so we're like reading newspapers and like watching the news to see what's happening, and we're seeing, you know, news of this ceasefire getting announced. And I think there was a real moment of hope there, but since we've seen that it's ultimately just another, like, lie at the end of the day. Palestinians are still being murdered by Israel. I read a Al Jazeera article yesterday that said, since when the ceasefire was announced in October of 2025 till last week, Israel has violated the ceasefire 1,300 times through, you know, bombings and shootings and raids and things like that.
6: But you never really hear about that in our media.
7: It's true. Yeah, it's really concerning, I think, that it's sort of been shoved under the rug at this point. And so I want people to think about that and to pay attention, and to keep, you know, asking for answers and asking for change.
6: And so when you get into Toronto and then you finally get home to St. John's International Airport, we were there on the scene reporting mm-hmm. on that. What was that experience like?
7: I mean, of course it was nice to see all of our friends and family and know that there had been a lot of work done while we were away, and to know that we would be able to kind of, you know, pick that back up again. But it's also horrifying to think that, you know, we had 5 days or whatever in captivity, and there are people who are spending years and years there with no charges in far worse conditions than we've experienced, and that's still happening right now as we're speaking. Atrocities are still being committed right now as we're speaking, and our governments have a hand in it.
6: And so now we look toward the MUN Students for Palestine. Your group is still looking to put pressure on Memorial University and its continued investments in weapons manufacturers and other companies associated with genocide and apartheid. What you recently put on a campaign for a meeting with mm-hmm. President Janet Morrison. Can you tell us about that that campaign?
7: Yeah. So, since the encampment in 2024, when the Board of Regents, you know, decided that they didn't want to divest from genocide, the school still has not showed any inclination that they want to change, which I think is just so, it's hard to comprehend. Like, the fact that a school wants to be profiting off of companies that are ultimately bombing anyone, other schools, other institutions, like it's unconscionable. And you know, they still have around 16 million that we know of directly invested in these companies, and it's not just Palestine. Like, one of the companies that they that was on the list as of their most recent disclosure, RTX, has contracts with ICE. So, you know, there's wider-reaching implications. RTX has, you know, munitions factories with UAE, which has implications for Sudan. So these issues are all connected, and the fact that Memorial University is choosing to profit off of atrocity, I can't understand it. And so we are continuing to push for divestment, for ethical policies to be created. They've said before that they have some sort of ethics policies, but if you actually read the policies, it's about, you know, financial sustainability, not about ensuring that they're not complicit in genocide or anything like that. And I mean, recently we saw the story from The Independent about Dr. Mullings, the head of EDIAR, Equity, Diversity, Inclusion, Anti-Racism, departing early from her role because of the internal culture here at Memorial University, which seems to be one of racism, ultimately. One of the things that she talked about was, you know, the treatment that she received and the treatment of student protest on campus. And so I'm hopeful that change is going to happen, and I really want to see that. But I think we have a long way to go. But at the end of the day, I mean, it's unacceptable for this to continue.
6: What do you make of Memorial University presidents currently and in the past saying, this is a decision of the Board of Regents, we have no say over this?
7: I mean, it's a little bit silly, isn't it? Because the president is a member of the Board of Regents, so they have a seat at the table, and I would say a fairly influential seat as the president of this institution. So I think that's just a cop-out at the end of the day, and a way to kind of wipe their hands of the idea that they have any responsibility, but it's fake. I mean, I am a student here, and I saw that I have a responsibility and, you know, ended up on a flotilla. It's very foolish to say that as an individual they don't have the power to affect change. They do.
6: As a journalist who's covered a lot of
9: this type of thing, including these investments. And as a former member of the university student union, I definitely think that all levels of administration and government often say, oh, it's actually this person's responsibility, or it's actually that person's responsibility, until it comes to the time where they actually want to make the change, and then they just announce that this is going to happen. Take the you know, Minister of Education, Paul Dinh, who's saying it's going to be a tuition freeze. That may technically be the purview of the Board of Regents, but when there's political will for something to happen from the highest offices, like the Premier or the President of the university, change can happen, right?
7: Exactly. And I think even if they feel that maybe they don't have the power to do so, are they not driven by any sense of morals to try? Like, that is absurd to me. And like you said, I think if they actually made the effort, they might be surprised by what they can accomplish. But I don't think that...
9: Well, can we have an honest conversation then? You know, that's what frustrates me sometimes. If you're looking to say, well, it's not my responsibility, but if it was, I would do something, you know, is that the case? Or is it, can we say what we honestly feel and give our honest kind of perspective, as we don't want to do anything about it because we just don't care, or we don't want to face any backlash?
7: I think that's what it is. I think it comes down, shall we say, to cowardice. That's my like honest opinion, is that these people are not willing to make a moral principled stance because they don't want to face what could come of that, and are more comfortable just staying, you know, within like the pack and within what's usual. But that's not how change will happen. And I just don't know how they can be okay with that.
9: So you're still pushing this through the One Students for Palestine. When do you did achieve a meeting? You will be meeting with President Janet Morrison. When's that taking place?
7: I believe it's on the 18th of February. So we will be meeting with her, and I would really, really like to see a genuine commitment to change. I would like to see that. Based on my experience with the university in the past, I'm hesitant to see that that's what I think is going to happen. But I know at the end of the day that we won't stop pushing. And, you know, in the past we've had success using more radical tactics. And so if that's what it comes to at the end, then that's kind of... we'll see what happens. But I'm really hopeful that... I'm hopeful that something real will happen.
9: Well, Sadie, thank you so much for joining us. This was Sadie Mies. She's an organizer with MUN Students for Palestine. And check out our 75th anniversary edition for her op-ed, which is...
7: I think it's at the back.
9: Pretty far back there.
7: I think it's all the way. Not first page news,
9: which is right here. Yep, check out the Muse 75th anniversary edition. This has been Muse News with your host, John Harris. It is edited and produced by Caitlin Tingate. Thank you so much for joining us on CHMR 93.5 FM or wherever you get your podcasts. 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
2: Hello, and welcome back to Terra Informa. I'm Amanda Rooney.
1: And I'm Sophia Osborne. And we'll be your hosts for the next half hour of environmental news from across Canada and around the world.
2: This week on Terra Informa, Sophia will be reading us a piece that she recently wrote for The Tyee, which is a Canadian independent online magazine. Sophia wrote about being on isolated Saturna Island in the worst storm of BC Hydro's history that rocked the West Coast this past December. So we'll chat about the piece, the future of dealing with these massive storms, and journalism.
1: But before we get to that, here are some environmental news headlines.
2: On January 31st, Canada's Supreme Court overturned a 2015 lower court decision regarding the Redwater case, ruling that the oil and gas company involved in this case, Redwater Energy, can't walk away from the cleanup costs of abandoning wells after claiming bankruptcy.
1: Let's back up a little bit. Back in 2015, Redwater Energy Corporation went bankrupt. In the lower courts, Redwater's trustee argued that energy companies should be able to pay back their creditors before they financed the cleaning up of old oil and gas wells. The lower courts agreed with the trustee, meaning that energy companies were able to walk away from the old wells.
2: The Orphan Well Association and the Alberta Energy Regulator appealed the lower court's decision, and the case ended up in the Supreme Court, where the previous ruling was overturned. So this means now that bankruptcy can't be used as a license to ignore environmental cleanup.
1: Why is this a big deal? Well, Alberta has a lot of abandoned or orphaned wells. Recent numbers released by the Orphan Well Association show that there are 1,553 abandoned wells in the province that still need to be reclaimed.
2: Sharon Riley, who you might remember from Sophia's interview about environmental investigative journalism that we aired earlier this year, she published a great walkthrough of the Redwater case for the Narwhal. You can find the link to that article along with Sophia's interview with Sharon Riley on our website at www.terrainforma.ca.
1: In other news, the bodies of hundreds of dead guillemot birds have washed up on the shores of the Netherlands over the past month. It is estimated that 20,000 of the seafaring birds have died, and the cause of death is currently unknown. Hundreds of sick birds have been taken to sanctuaries for treatment, and dissections have been performed on the bodies of deceased birds to try and determine the cause of death. Biologist Marduk Leopold stated that the otherwise clean birds were, quote, skinny, with gut problems, which is indicative of starvation, end quote. One of the suggested causes of this mass casualty event is the loss of 291 containers from a container ship during a storm in early January. The contents of the lost containers is unknown. The guillemot are particularly sensitive to the pollution of the water with chemicals or plastics as they dive to forage for fish and crustaceans.
2: Do you often think about how you can minimize your environmental footprint? But what about after death? A bill in Washington State has passed in the state Senate and is headed for the House. And if it passes there, it could make it legal to compost human remains in the state of Washington. A company called Recompose, founded by Katrina Spade, hopes to be able to offer people the choice to be turned into soil after they die, instead of being buried or cremated, both of which have pretty negative environmental impacts. Recompose has been working with the University of Washington to assess the safety of this composting process in terms of environmental and human health. The process is reported to use approximately 1/8 of the energy required for cremation. The Recompose founder states that burial and cremation must remain for those who prefer those methods, but that the composting of human remains will provide another option for those who are interested. So a little bit ago, at one of our weekly Terra Informa meetings, Sophia came to the meeting with some pretty exciting news.
1: Yeah, so I was really excited because The Tyee, which is an online news magazine, that my dad and I have loved since it first started in Vancouver. I was actually at a journalism conference for students, and I met the founding editor, David Beers, and I talked to him a bit about this story that I'm going to read you all. And he said it sounded really interesting and that I should pitch that to him. So I sent him an email about it, and it came out January 28th. And it was just so exciting. The story is really intense, I think, but I think it really has an environmental message in there. So I wanted to share it with all the Terra Informa listeners.
2: Cool. And I'm so excited to hear it. Congratulations.
1: Yeah, I think this story coming out on the Tai'i was probably one of the most exciting days of my burgeoning professional life. I was just so excited to see the response. And I got so many emails from people that I haven't talked to in so long, or like my dad's friends and people from my old church and everything like that, congratulating me. So yeah,
2: that's really nice.
1: I also hope that some people who aren't my dad and all his friends read it. And I think they did. And there are lots of comments which are kind of disparaging of me, but I find them sort of hilarious. So we can talk about that maybe after the story. But just keep that in mind, because I think the narrator in the piece is kind of interesting. And you may not agree with her choices. Okay, so the piece is called Dad's World Was My Refuge Until the Windstorm Hit. That morning, I wake up too early. The walls are shaking. It sounds like the rest of the house has melted away, like my room is a ship in a storm. How can the wind be so loud? How can it rush through the room like a sieve? It's purple dark, and I'm more disoriented than ever. The beige comforter is swallowing me. I rush down the stairs in the chill. My dad's in the living room, his weathered face staring out the window at the sea. He chose this house for the view, the ocean and the San Juans, the rocky cliff, for the seclusion out at the east tip of Saturna Island, for the roof he could cover in solar panels. Together, we watch the waves, so choppy they're stark white, get tangled on the rocks. Mariners would call this a Force 10. It's Thursday, December 20th, 2018. The day of the worst windstorm in BC Hydro's history. The day I realized I could be blown off my feet. But in that moment, so early in the morning, it feels okay. It's exhilarating, even, to see the spray hit the windows, watch the wind sweep across the waves. My dad points to my cup on the table, the water inside it rippling. The house is shaking, he says. I've never seen anything like this. Are you worried? I ask. No, he replies quickly. It stood through so many storms. Here's what we don't know. The wind is blowing over 100 kilometers an hour, swirling to hit us from three directions. It won't stop for 8 hours. The Gulf Islands will be the hardest hit. The shifting winds, high speeds, and 400 millimeters of rain that fell in the last few weeks is creating the perfect stew of conditions to uproot even healthy trees. Later, old-timers on the island will tell us they haven't seen a storm this bad since the 70s. By the afternoon, the power is out. The inverter for my dad's backup battery isn't working, and we're not sure why. His solar panels are still hooked up to the grid, so they're no use to us now. We have no internet, no phone, no cell service. We're as far away from the ferry terminal as possible, as my dad preferred. He has only lived here 4 years. He's seen storms before, but they weren't like this. It's okay. We're supposed to leave the island to go to Vancouver for Christmas today anyway. We have a reservation on the 4:30 ferry. Is it running? We have no idea. But we have nothing better to do than drive over to the terminal with our suitcases, just in case. While we pack, my dad says, "You know, I really admire how calm you're being about all this. It's very grown up." "There's no use panicking," I say, carefully filling my water bottle only halfway. We're rationing what remains of the water pressure. As soon as I get outside, I'm shoved off balance, nearly knocked to the ground. The sky is blue, beautiful, but the trees are sideways. I look at my dad, but we don't say anything. As we roll out of the driveway, we see Cliffside Road. The pavement is a lawn of evergreen needles, a minefield of branches and downed power lines. The car crunches over them. "Don't worry," my dad says hesitantly. "There's no power." It's a calculated risk. I close my eyes, hold my breath before the tires make contact. This is the only road to the rest of the island, the ferry terminal civilization. It's so narrow that what should be one lane is split in two, snaking between a cliff and the ocean. We drive on like this, my dad's hands at 10 and 2, knuckles white, my eyes on the lines on his forehead, the way he squints in focus, then on the treetops above us that pitch back and forth. My dad calls this road the cathedral for the way the arbutuses arch over the pavement. When we pass under them, I feel transported to a world where life moves slower and there's nothing more important than the beauty of this island, where the stress of life in Vancouver is cleansed to nothing. That's the feeling my dad was chasing when he moved here after he retired from law and teaching. The life he wanted when he put up his solar panels and bought his electric car. That's the life I want too, a lot of the time. Now, the cathedral is closing in on us. The trees lie in pieces on the road, jutting out like javelins. We dodge them, duck under them. We're getting close to the main route that will take us the length of Saturna, East Point Road. The sky is fading to dark, and the trees are no longer trees, just black ghosts. I lose something with the light, any hope of getting off the island. How could the ferries be running? How had we ever thought they might be? It was then that we reached the final obstacle, the tree lying definitively across the road, blocking our path. My dad swears, "There's no way the ferry is running anyway," I say quietly. "Well, we can't get to it now." He turns the car around. I think of the beige comforter and the fire, and I like the idea of going home. On the way back, I notice every toppled tree that wasn't there before. They're everywhere. The car had felt safe, but now it's a slowly moving target. The wind catches up to us, and we get blocked again. Another tree hovering too low over the pavement. We're fenced in. "Now what?" My question hangs limp, quickly blown away. My dad just sits there, staring at the downed tree like he can lift it back up with the strength of his conviction. He opens the car door, gets out, pulls at the tree branches to try to break them, to create a tiny hole we can slither through, but they barely bend. I watch his body twist with the effort, and I think of his back, how he threw it out just a month ago, how sore he'll be tomorrow. "Come on," I call out to him. "We won't fit anyway. Can we find someone with a chainsaw?" We do. John, whose family has lived on the island for so long, there's a road named after them, and Karen, a carpenter and cabinet maker who installed my dad's new floors, are out roaming the roads in their trucks. They're taking the downed trees apart meticulously, mid-storm, and marking them with fluorescent orange tape. "Karen lives out our way. She'll take us back," my dad says. We meet trees along the road, and as my dad and Karen cut through the thick trunks and pull at the pieces, I sit frozen in the passenger seat, feeling trapped by the car, the trees, my inability to control the wind. When we're a few houses away from home, Karen peels off down her road, and my dad starts talking about how lucky we are. The adrenaline is radiating off of him, but all I feel is wary. We're by our neighbor's house, close to home, but chainsawless, when we see the biggest trees of all blocking our way. It's at this point I realize I'm not special, not anointed or indestructible, just small. "We can leave the car here," my dad says slowly. "Grab the suitcases and crawl under the trees. It's not a long walk." "God, no," I think. But a pair of headlights appear through the gaps in the tree trunks. "Let me see who it is," he says. When my dad leaves the car, I lose it. It starts with hyperventilation, then breathless sobs. The forest is so tall on both sides of me, and the roots that I thought were so sturdy now seem so fragile, and they could give way. They could give way, and a tree could just crush me, and all I would see if I saw anything would be the trunk racing towards me, and then maybe if I was lucky, I'd die instantly, but probably not. Probably a branch would puncture me, and I would bleed out, and how would a helicopter even be able to fly in this storm? They'd never get me to the hospital. I'd die a slow death. I'm choking on my sobs and my thoughts by the time my dad comes back to the car. But he's excited. It's Jeremiah and his chainsaw. But then he sees my face. Oh no, sweetie. He looks down at me. It's okay. We're almost home. He closes the door to go help, leaving me alone to fill the car with panicked tears. It feels like seconds and years until Jeremiah finishes hauling away the blockade. I watch him work and I think about how he's just a year or two older than me, but he's coming alive while I'm shrinking. As we pass him, he's going off to find more trees to conquer. My dad rolls down the passenger window to say thank you again, and I hide my tear-streaked face in my jacket sleeve. When we get home, I lie on the couch in my parka, hood up. I can't say anything as my dad apologizes to me. "It's okay that you felt scared," he says. "It's completely understandable." We got off the island the next day, the 21st. There was a four-sailing wait at Schwartz Bay, even with the extra boats. My dad didn't go back to Saturna until after New Year's. His power was out for 8 days. His leftovers went rancid in the freezer. His phone just came back in mid-January. In Vancouver, I watched the news roll in. The boats that broke loose in White Rock, crashing through the pier and leaving a man stranded on the other side. The generator for Nanaimo's water plant failing, putting it out of commission for 12 hours. I thought about all the stories I'll never hear. Each of the 756,000 people who lost power, who had to change their Christmas plans, who had trees puncture their roofs or crush their cars, who realized how little they could control. Did they feel as small as I did in the face of the storm? Most of them got their power back in the first 24 hours, but there were people in remote areas, like my dad and me, who took days and days to reach. In some places, BC Hydro had to send helicopters out to survey the damage because the roads were impassable. 1,900 spans of wire came down in the storm, 500 on Salt Spring Island alone. Hydro had to deal with 5,800 trouble calls. An average storm sees 300. It was the storm of the century, one for the history books, except it won't be. I wish I could say the December 20th storm was a freak accident, that I'm not afraid to go up to Saturna again next winter, but the climate is changing, even for those of us who feel untouchable. While storm frequency is hard to project, the number of storms BC Hydro has responded to has tripled in the last 5 years, and the number of customer outages during major storms has increased from 323,000 customers in 2013 to 1.18 million in 2017. My dad has a chainsaw now, tucked in the back of his trunk. I get scared when I think of him using it. 70 years old, out in the wind and the sideways rain, hacking away. He is a superhero. Of course he would want to be helping his community. When he bought his house on Saturna, he wanted the remoteness and isolation. Now I think of how untenable his situation could get as the storms get worse and worse and he gets older. He thinks about this too, but he's doubled down. He loves this place. It's home. If he could go back and change his mind, he wouldn't, he told me. I know my dad. He takes risks for the things he loves. That scares me too. My dad will be more prepared next time. He'll have a backup to his backup system, enough food and water to last for weeks, and of course, the chainsaw. Maybe he'll work towards going completely off the grid in case of apocalypse. And I'll worry every time I call him and get the busy signal of a dead phone. Thank you.
2: I think if people can, they should definitely check out the images that go along with the story, because they're really beautiful, and they're from all different people as well. Hey,
1: yeah. I actually got so many more photos than this, but these were just a couple that my editor chose that were taken by Deborah Gibson, who is one of my dad's neighbors. So those are some kind of storm photos from over the years on Saturna. And there's also a photo of my dad that I took. And there's a photo from Ingrid Gaines of a tree on the road. I got a lot of photos of kind of the devastation on the island after, because I think, as I talked about in the piece, the storm was just very unique. Like, they're very used to high winds on Saturna, and it's not usually a huge deal, especially in the winter, but they usually are just blowing from one direction, and the trees are very adapted to withstand winds from that direction. But this storm was different because it was coming from three directions and kind of swirling around, and so it really, like, uprooted trees that aren't usually uprooted during storms. And then the other thing was that there had been so much moisture from all the precipitation leading up to the storm that the ground was just so soft that the trees, it wasn't like they broke off, they just, the whole root system came up and they just would, like, tip over. Mm-hmm. So there were so many more trees down than usual, which is part of the reason why my dad and I got into such a dangerous situation, was because my dad felt like he had been through so many storms like that, where the trees didn't come down very much, like maybe, you know, one or two really small trees or something. But this was so many trees. Like, as soon as we went out onto the road, there were so many, and they were coming down all the time.
2: Mm-hmm. Yeah, it looks, from like the pictures, like a whole, and it sounds like a whole nother scale than people are used to on the island there. I wanted to ask you what your favorite part was about writing this piece.
1: Yeah, writing it was a really interesting experience because I had such a clear memory of the whole visit out to Saturna, really, because it had culminated in the storm, and so it was so stark in my mind, everything that happened, because actually before this storm, there was sort of like a smaller storm where our power went out for about a day, and that was when we realized, oh, it wasn't really a day, it was maybe like an evening, but anyway, that was when we realized that my dad's backup system wasn't working. But then that storm was over and it hadn't really been that bad. We didn't go out during it. It was kind of in the evening and at night. And so we thought everything was going to be fine. So anyway, in my original draft, it felt like I just had to expunge this whole story out of me about everything that happened. I was just including way too much. This piece ended up being around 2,000 words, and that was kind of what I was assigned for the story. And the feedback that I got on that draft just from my friends and stuff and people in my creative writing class was that it wasn't scary. Like, they were kind of like, I don't get why you were so scared. This doesn't sound that scary. And so I think for me, my favorite part about it is I've never felt before like I could write very poetically. And I think this piece just challenged me so much. Like, I needed to tell it poetically because that was the only way to convey how intense the storm was and why it kind of culminated in me having this sort of panic attack in the car and everything. And so, it just really forced me to work on those aspects of my writing, which, as someone who's been sort of a news reporter for like a lot of my short journalism career, was really a challenge, but I'm happy with how that part turned out.
2: I really like how you describe the canopy of like trees on the road. It sounds so magical, and just like in an instant turns to like this like crazy like nightmare. I also think when you were reading that, I was thinking about how like you as a person as well. I remember you recently telling me just like some people are really outdoorsy people, and some people like to be at home with their blanket and the fire.
1: I think that's a huge difference between my dad and I, because he's someone who just loves adrenaline. Like, I just hate simulated like death experiences. It's probably what I would call it. I'm okay with roller coasters, but I hate like downhill skiing or mountain biking or things where it feels like you're basically purposefully putting yourself in a near-death situation. But my dad loves that kind of thing. And I really felt that difference between us when we were going through this experience. And I think that's why he commented on how calm I was being, because I trust my dad a lot. And so I really thought, you know, whatever, like, he knows best, which, I mean, he probably knew better than me, but he's also a risk-taking person. And so it was scary. And I think a lot of the comments I received on this article were about, like, oh, this girl needs to toughen up and be more like her dad. You know, she needs to get a chainsaw. And, like, how old is she? Like, 10 years old? Why isn't she getting out of the car and going to help? But I kind of can't communicate how ineffective I would be at helping in this situation. I get it, and I kind of wish that I was the sort of person who would be able to take charge. But I talked about this with my dad after, but, you know, if you don't know what you're doing in a storm like that, if you're not someone like Karen or John or Jeremiah in the story who know how to use a chainsaw, know how to take apart a tree safely, or like deal with wires and stuff like that, it can be even more dangerous to get involved. So I think the people who are sort of criticizing the narrator for, I guess, being sort of a damsel in distress, I mean, I don't live on Saturna. I feel like if I did live on Saturna full time with my dad, it would definitely be something I would need to think about a lot more. And it's something he has to think about a lot now. But there are people on that island who are very outdoorsy. They're like people people who use chainsaws for their jobs, and they've been through storms like this. So they're really brave, and they help the community so much, because there were other cars on the road too, and those people, along with my dad and I, would have been actually completely trapped during the storm if it weren't for those people. It's just a really different lifestyle than living in the city, I think.
2: Another thing, I don't know if you have ever read, like, some Amitav Ghosh.
1: No, I don't think
2: so. It, like, really reminded me of this one, like, article that he wrote. And it's, like, he's in India, and he, like, actually is, like, standing where, like, a tornado touches down.
1: Oh, my gosh.
2: And it's one of those things that you're, like, that could never, like, actually happen to me. But then it does, and you're, like... kind of like, I'm sure that like contributed at least a little bit to like that like feeling of like shock, it sounds like you kind of were feeling. Yeah,
1: it, so much of it was that, I think, and just I really tried to get across the feeling that I realized that I wasn't special and that I was really at the whim of nature, I guess, and the winds and the trees. It just felt like a statistical probability question. Like, what, you know, if you're in a car on the road and trees are coming down at this speed, this frequency, like, what's the likelihood that you will get crushed in your car? That's just how it felt to me. I think with the piece, I just wanted it to be kind of a warning to people, especially who live in isolated communities, I think, like Saturna is. But even just in general, even in cities and everything, this is going to be something that we're going to have to deal with a lot. You know, the Fort Mac fire, things like that. None of us are special, and we will probably all be touched by climate change in some way in our lifetimes. And so just being prepared and not doing things that are kind of dumb. Like, I just felt like going out in the storm, looking back at it, was dumb, but we didn't know better. And I remember coming back and I was just like, why did we do that? But we just thought, you know, like, let's just go to the ferry and see if it's running.
2: It's Christmas.
1: Yeah.
2: Let's go.
1: Like, I just want to get off the island and go home and see my mom, you know? But the circumstances were actually so much greater than that, and I kind of had no idea until it happened. And I think something that was so surprising was that it really seemed like my dad had no idea, because to me, he's just someone who's kind of like wise and all-knowing, and he's lived for 70 years doing kind of crazy stuff. So I thought we would definitely be okay, and we were okay, but it was kind of a close call. I'm really thankful to the Tai for assigning this piece to me. Yeah, and I'm just like a huge fan of the work that they do. So
2: well, we're really proud of you for putting yourself out there and writing this really personal and like engaging story of like the experience that you had this past Christmas.
1: Thank you.
2: And we're glad that you were able to come back to Edmonton and share it with us. So that is all the time that we have for this week. To hear more stories and conversations like the one we just had today, visit our website at terrainforma.ca, where you can listen, share, and subscribe on iTunes, and follow us on Spotify as well.
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1: We've been your hosts, Sophia Osborne
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0: catch some fireworks up in the sky. 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
2: 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Welcome to another edition of Modern Jazz Today. New music? We've got it. Up first is Yelena Ekimoff. The new album's called Rosendahl's Garden. We'll check into Strandvagen Pier. Then Nassim Alatrash. The album's called Bright Colors on a Dark Canvas. We'll check into Risala Part 2. Then Sam Yahel, he's got a new album called Quiet Flow. We'll check into the track Bare Feet. Let's dig in.

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1: We've got new music coming at you in this set. Up first is Carol Wellsman. Her new album's called 14. We'll check into the exotic track, Plus Je T'Embrasse. Then Jeff Coffin. The album's called Between Dreaming and Joy. We'll check into Spinning Plates. Then we're going to check into Rafael Greco. The album is called Dice Que Vive, and we'll check into the track Onde. Let's dig in.

All queued up and ready to go for our listening pleasure is Andy Adamson Quintet from his new album, A Coincidence of Cats. 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

Up next is a brand new one by Kurt Rosenwinkel Trio. The album's called Angels Around. And we'll check into the track, Simple Number 2. Let's dig in.

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10: Welcome to another edition of Modern Jazz Today. We've got new music ahead of us. Let's dig in. First up is Jasper Hoiby. His new trio's called Three Elements, and he's got a new album called Earthness. We'll check into the title track. Then Nikki Eiley's and NDR Big Band. The album's called Face to Face. We'll check into the track, Misfits. Let's get this set kicked off.

You've got it tuned in to Modern Jazz Today with your host, Carrie Gaffney and Jeff Williams, inviting you to go visit our website at www.modernjazztoday.com. Up first on the queue is The Commotions. The album, Volume 3. The track, Backseat Lover, followed by the Moore McCall Jazz Society. From the album, Up and Gone, we are going to listen to What's Still Happening?

listening to Modern Jazz Today. Keep it tuned right here. Up next is Alex Lefebvre. The album's called Le Froges, and we'll check into Time of the Barracudas. Then Billy Test Trio, his debut as a leader, Coming Down Roses. And we'll check into the tune Mother's Day with Freud. Let's check it out.

You've got it tuned in to Modern Jazz Today. Up next is Yusuf Days. The album's called Black Classical Music, and we're going to check into the title track. Then Andreas Toffmark. The album's called Lagar. We'll check into the track Chimney Lullaby. Let's check it out.

Coming up next is the More McCall Jazz Society. The album's called Up and Gone, and we'll check into the track, A Song for Vince. Let's dig in.

0: again when we say goodbye, but only until next week. We look forward to having you join us next time on Modern Jazz Today, where we will be presenting today's artists, cutting their teeth and cutting the edge of sound. 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
1: 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I am your host, Matthew LeDrew, founder of Engine Books and author of the Xander Drew series, a supernatural detective thriller from Engine Books. 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Thank you for joining us. Let's see what we have today.
2: Thank you for joining us for another spectacular, wonderful, amazing episode of the Write Project podcast. This is going to be the greatest episode of the Write Project that ever there was. Every episode before this is utter trash, not worth listening to. This one's the one. We have on the now award-winning author, Ray Critch, author of The Beltane Massacre from Breakwater Books. Came out last year. Amazing, fun book. Fun in a loose term, whatever there's the word massacre. But Ray, thank you for joining us.
3: Thanks, Pat.
2: Okay. I have a series of terribly annoying questions that I ask every single person that comes on this. Feel free to skip them or not answer them or whatever. Answer as long as you like. They're tangent. They're tangent happy. You know what I mean?
3: Oh, yeah.
2: For certain. But yeah, if I can bend your ear for a moment, I would love to ask you some of these questions on what I am for this time only going to call cross-examination for obvious reasons. No, absolutely. Okay. Odd question time. Some of these are very obvious and some of these are very, very, very strange. Let's start off with a strange one, just to level set. Ray Critch, award-winning author of The Beltane Massacre. If you could only eat one meal forever, for the rest of time, cannot have variety in your life, whatever the meal is, steak and potatoes, meatloaf, Rice Krispies, whatever, this is what you're going to be eating morning, noon, and night, breakfast, lunch, and dinner for the rest of your life. Ignoring the fact that you would get scurvy or something like that, pretend that health isn't a thing, what would you eat?
3: Well, I mean, my instinct is to try and you know, break the question by saying an Indian food buffet. Yeah. But then I you know, I'm not just having one. Well, I'm having one meal. It is okay. One meal, but I would have a variety of different things in that meal. I'm a good sucker for a curry. Mary Brown's is on the list. But if you had to ask me, like, what is the one food that, like, if I just want to celebrate, if I'm having a good day, if I'm having a bad day, what's the thing I go to? Garlic fingers. My own homemade garlic fingers. So I make the dough from scratch using a recipe that's modified from the recipe my grandmother used to use to make buns out in central Newfoundland when she baked more often. So that's the dough. And it's just garlic minced up very finely in butter that you fry on the frying pan to melt it rather than putting it in the microwave. So it cooks a little more. And then on it, ideally, you have good mozzarella. So like proper, Saputo mozzarella that's grated. And the best cheese that goes with it is what's called pecorino papato, which is a kind of pecorino that has little black peppercorns in it. And that I can't get here, but that I can get in St. Lawrence Market in Toronto. So whenever I'm visiting my in-laws, I try to get down there so I can get some cheese to bring home. When I lived in Europe, it was easier to find, but every once in a while I can get it. And that's, if I had to eat one food for the rest of my life, that would be the food that I would be having. My own garlic fingers.
2: I was hesitant until you started describing it, and then I'm like, yes.
3: Yeah, no, I've been making these for various versions for about 20 years now. I pretty much perfected them, and I am confident that they are the best garlic fingers that anyone who's tried them has ever had.
2: They sound amazing.
3: But Indian buffet is obviously the way to break the question. And I'm going to have delicious curry and pakoras and naan and rice for the rest of my life.
2: Yeah.
3: Where's the problem? I made it through grad school eating like kebabs and rice and naan every day. So,
2: yeah, honestly, Indian buffet is an miracle one to go for. Absolutely. Yeah. Easy. Here's another one that people tend to break. So I'm realizing very quickly that I'm talking to a lawyer because I asked you one question. I was like, how can I break that question? I'm like, gotcha, lawyer, right? Perfect. That's the game. That is the way it's supposed to be. Ray Critch, if you were going to be trapped on a desert island for the rest of time, just you, no family and friends, and you could only have 3 books to read, what are those 3 books?
3: Oh, I only get 3. I'm turning around now for those of you who actually can't see what's happening here, because I have behind me my bookshelves. Tom Sawyer is on the list. Tom Sawyer is one of the few books I've ever read more than once. It's my favorite little adventure that I remember having as a kid and reading and rereading growing up. So that one has to come with me. I'm going to put all 3 volumes of Lord of the Rings in one. And make that count as one book, because I can read that over and over and over and over again and still enjoy it. And beyond that, I think the next one I'm going to pick is Robertson Davies' What's Bred in the Bone.
2: Never heard of it.
3: So that one is part of one of his trilogies. I forget which trilogy it is, but The Lyre of Orpheus is the 3rd part of the trilogy, and The Rebel Angels is the 1st part of the trilogy. But What's Bred in the Bone basically tells the story of one of the characters from Rebel Angels through the eyes of his guardian angels / demons. So they're the angel and devil on his shoulder who are trying to, you know, explain how his life worked out. I thought that was one of the most brilliant books I've ever read. I've reread it. I don't reread books very often. It takes a lot for me to reread a book. And that one, I read it. I was flying from Victoria, BC, back to Fredericton, New Brunswick, where I was living at the time in law school. I had just finished a competition. I was relaxing, and I devoured this 600-page book on the flight. I can't read on planes usually either, so it kept me awake that whole time. It kept me engaged that whole time, and I reread it again a few years after that. And yeah, it remains one of my favorite books that you know lives up on rereading. Like The Human Stain, I still think is probably my favorite book of all time, but I don't think I could reread that for the rest of my life.
2: No,
3: not if I ever want to be happy. But yeah, Lord of the Rings, Tom Sawyer, and What's Bred in the Bone.
2: Those are good picks. And I absolutely endorse the combining all 3 Lord of the Rings into one. A, you can get it like that. And B, it's what he intended. Like, yeah.
3: You could also do that with the Hitchhiker's Guide to the Galaxy series, the trilogy in 5 parts. But only the first 2 parts are really good. So,
2: yeah. Trilogy in 5 parts is... took me a very long time to understand the humor of that.
3: Well, sometimes you have things like that. Like I usually make the joke that I had one child, and then myself and his mom separated, and 15 years later, I'm remarried with another 2-year-old. So I've been one and done twice.
2: Ray Critch. If you, for some reason, if you were forced to do this, pretend that there's some mechanism, a god, a malevolent figure, whatever, forcing you to do this action. But if for some reason you had to adopt a pet, and then you had to name that pet after a literary character, what would the animal be and what would the character be?
1: Also, quick note, Right Project fans, while I have you, my latest book, As Loved Our Fathers, is on store shelves now. If you're listening to this online, you can see a link to it down in the description. I would really appreciate it if you can check it out. It's a hunt for the Holy Grail set in Newfoundland and really examines Newfoundland history. It's my most personal novel to date and brings in a lot of my thoughts on Newfoundland and Newfoundland culture that we've touched on this show, but I've never really gotten into in my writing. So I'm really interested to see what people think of it. Please give it a check out if you have the ability.
3: If I had to, I'm not an animal person. I have had cats. I have a dog currently. When my wife and I got together, the first thing I was worried about was whether she'd get along with my son. And the second thing I was worried about was whether I'd get along with her dog. Both have worked out great. So that's lovely. It would probably be a cat. Because cats are more independent and self-sufficient, and I'd probably, frankly, get two of them. Because that way they can entertain each other and I don't have to entertain them as much. So there'd probably be two cats. And I would want it to depend on kind of what they look like. So I would want them to have essentially some sort of input into their own name. But it's hard not to say that they would end up being called Mary and Pippin.
2: Yeah,
3: If you've got two cats and those names fit, then that's what you got to go with.
2: Okay. Now you've opened up a can of worms, because Mary and Pippin, now that you say it, are very cat-coded. They are mischievous. They are always bopping around. They're fun-loving. And now that you say it, Frodo and Sam are very dog-coded. Like, they are just loyal workhorses to the end. Like,
3: that's
2: intriguing.
3: Okay. No, I think that's right. Again, if it was one animal, then maybe you could get away with calling them Gandalf. But then actually, you know, the real name is not actually Gandalf. The real name is Mithrandir or something. But we call them Gandalf just for fun. But no, if it's cats, I want two of them. And yeah, Merry and Pippin, I think is the right call.
2: Now I'm realizing how much a cat's eye looks like the eye of Sauron. So if you had a one-eyed cat, you'd have to call them Sauron.
3: Yep, one cat to rule them all, one cat to find them, one cat to bring them all, and in the darkness, devour them.
2: Yeah. All right. Break Rich, you, like I said a minute ago, you have many different titles and stuff like that. But if you didn't write, what would you do to express yourself artistically? What would you do to scratch whatever itch you're scratching when you're writing? If you weren't a writer, what art form do you think you would use to scratch that itch?
3: I really have genuinely no idea. I can't paint. I can't do the visual arts things, like the skills that are involved in creating visually artistic, interesting images. I can't do. I love music. Music is one of the most important parts of my life. And I can play, you know, some decent music from time to time, but I can't compose in the way that I would want to. So that's difficult for me too. So I really do not know what I would be left with if I didn't have words. I just think in the end I would probably just live a slightly more boring, slightly more sad life, which I wouldn't have any of those forms of expressions. Or I would talk. Yeah. Maybe I would just talk way more. But I'm too much of an introvert to actually enjoy talking to most people most of the time. So I don't think that would work for me very well either. But I don't think I would be able to do anything artistic that would satisfy me in the same way as writing really does tickle that part of my brain that wants to create a world and play in it. Yeah. Closest thing is Dungeons and Dragons.
2: Oh, yes.
3: Yep. The next best thing to writing is D&D. And, you know, getting a group of adults together to play that is always notoriously difficult.
2: Yeah, that would be... I'm starting a program with Quadrangle for Dungeons & Dragons now, and it's lining up. I'm hoping it's going to be great fun. But yeah, no, that's always a good way to express.
3: Yeah, my lovely 15-year-old, who I've been playing variations on D&D with since he was 4 years old, now DMs his own campaigns. And I think that is his writing for him. Like, he doesn't want to write the adventures out. He doesn't want to take that time. He doesn't think he can. And maybe he can't. He's 15. But, you know, he loves to guide others through those stories. So what I'm saying here is, if you're looking for a DM who is comfortable with queer-coded characters, I know a 15-year-old world who might be able to help you out.
2: Oh, we might be in business for something like that. We will talk about that for sure. That sounds like it. We're doing mostly one-offs to start. That sounds lovely. Ray Critch, what is, if you have one, because some don't, what is your favorite comic book or comic book character?
3: This is one of those little things with me. I grew up, I was a massive nerd growing up, you know, very, very much an ecumenical nerd. I've enjoyed my Star Trek. I like my Star Wars. I like my Lord of the Rings. I have, you know, you can, if you can't see, again, because mostly, I'm not, this is not on video for everybody else, but behind me, there's an awful lot of different figurines. There's a Gandalf, there's a Mandalorian, there's a TARDIS is back there, there's an X-Wing, there's a Princess Leia, there's a Star Trek insignia, there's an Andor figurine, but I didn't grow up on comic books. Okay. They were kind of the one thing in like that and anime I didn't really get into at all when I was growing up. That said, if you ask me who my favorite character is from a comic book, the answer is obviously Professor X. The idea of sort of this father figure who guides all of the people around him towards a more elevated, progressive understanding of how the, you know, mutants and humans can interact and live together. That to me is the ideal. Also, reading minds would be my superpower every time. Yeah. Because not knowing what other people is thinking is always the biggest challenge. And if I just didn't have to worry about that, then that would be great. Professor X is obviously my favorite character. So X-Men's probably my favorite series. But again, I was never really a comic book kid. I missed that window. I was too busy in the library with books. So
2: that makes sense. That makes sense. For me, the comics were a gateway into books, which, mm-hmm. to be fair, is kind of what they're intended to be. But they're
3: absolutely
2: kind of like one thing. Yep.
3: The trouble is in my family, the story in my family is that Dad found out I could read when I was 3 years old. And he said, well, boy, if he ever goes aboard a fishing boat, I'll break his kneecaps. Yeah. So, like, yeah. We lived in CBS at the time, and I think I read every book they had in the library out there. And then we moved to Cowan Heights, and so the Michael Donovan Library, which I hope survives over in the West End of St. John's, that was my home, away from home for many years. So, you know, devouring Encyclopedia Brown books until I was 8 or 9, and then I read The Hobbit when I was 8, and Lord of the Rings when I was 9, and by the time I was 10, I was reading the Adrian Mole series and had started in on Dragonlance and, you know, Star Wars and Star Trek novels. Yeah, that was my early reading experience. So comic books never really entered into it until, you know, later on.
2: Yeah, makes perfect sense. More of a, from the writing side of things, does the act of writing energize you, or does it exhaust you? When you are done whatever period of time you are allowed to sit and write fiction for, do you have energy that's boosted you with that dopamine rush throughout the day, or has it exhausted you and you are just a shell of a human being?
3: The answer on those two is probably rejuvenated, exhilarated. But the reality is it's more of a relaxed than anything. When I get to write, I usually only get to write in the evenings right now. Because again, my lovely day job, which I really enjoy, and find terribly satisfying 90-something% of the time, that occupies all of my mental energy from probably around 8 in the morning, once I get, you know, the baby dropped off to daycare and get back from that, until, you know, 4 o'clock in the afternoon, 5 o'clock in the afternoon, at which point my thoughts turn to supper. And taking care of the family. So once I get to write, it's usually 8 o'clock at night. So by the time I'm you know, back to the house, and I can't write at home is the other thing. I have to go out and write somewhere else. And all the cafes around here pretty much close at 9 o'clock, if not earlier. So I can't go to a cafe. I have to go to a bar, or somewhere else outside of the house. So I go to a lot of sports bars. I like sports. I like having them on in the background. I like having things happening around me that I can not pay attention to while I'm writing. Right now, the World Cup's on, which is great for me, because I love soccer, and I get to go out and watch soccer and write when I can. but it usually means that I'm exhausted, but that's because it's 10:30 and I've been up since 6:45. But the experience of writing itself makes me feel comfortable. It makes me feel like I've got to do something that I got, that I wanted to do. It makes me, it's fun. It is enjoyment. I'm very much of the opinion that if you're writing and you don't find it fun, why are you writing? Go do something else. Like, the life is full of myriad possibilities. Life's too short to be miserable. So that's, you know, I'm very much of the opinion that if it's not fun, don't do it. So for me, it remains fun. And I try to keep it that way by not thinking about the audience or anybody else reading it and just writing for myself. Which I guess worked for the first book. So yeah, hopefully it's worked for the second, third, and whatever's.
2: Absolutely. That is wonderful. Very silly question that people have fun with. Ray Critch, let's do a D&D, mini D&D campaign here. You walk out your back door and you go and you walk until you find a forest, a very dense forest, and you start walking through it, pushing boughs aside and stuff like that, and you encounter a clearing. And in the middle of that clearing is a tall, thin, winding brick tower with a purple top, smoke billowing out, your stereotypical wizard's tower. And it's like a dream. You're like, that's a wizard's tower. You walk in, there's no wizard there. The entire tower is hollow, except in the center, there is a cauldron that is bubbling over with this purple-green liquid. It's purple one second, green the next, just churning. Like in a dream, you know for sure that is a conjuring spell. The wizard has stepped out to get one last ingredient. It is one ingredient away from completion. Something comes over you in your backpack. You've got everything you've ever written, every book, even the three that aren't out yet, your anything fiction, any short stories, legal briefs you're proud of, everything you have written is in that backpack. Something comes over you. You dump the whole thing in. The cauldron explodes, and there is an animal there that is made up of the totality of your written work. What animal is that, Ray Critch?
3: It's probably a cat, and it's probably very silly.
2: Okay.
3: Yeah, what animal would the totality of my work be? Maybe it's a bird. Yeah. It could be some sort of like griffin type animal where it's, you know, a cat-ish, eagle-ish bird, because it's meant to fly away. It's meant to be something that is a retreat, an escape. It's meant to be removed. But it also has that sort of, you know, aloof, sitting back, watching capacity of a cat, I would think. So something in that sort of hybrid bird-cat quality. I think that's what would probably be there.
2: Okay.
3: Which is a bizarre question, answer to a bizarre question, but because to get there, you'd have to go through several improbable premises, the first of which is me going into a forest. I'm not a nature person. I am a city dweller. I don't like bugs. I don't like sweat. I don't like, and so forests tend to involve both of those. Nature is meant to be protected from, to me, which again is an unpopular opinion these days. Everybody wants to get back to nature, but no. I like civilization. I think civilization is important, and it is maintained by having walls and a roof around me and a lot of books behind me.
2: I tend to agree, and my wife is more the forest type, and you can tell who won by where we ended up living and the fact that just past there is a forest that we own.
3: But you won by getting to live with your wife. She won by getting to live next to the forest.
2: Yes.
3: Everyone wins.
2: That's true. That is very true and an excellent way to look at it. One last question. That's very relevant to you right now. Ray Critch, how did publishing your first book change the process of writing for you? How did it alter it at all, knowing that someone is going to read this? Or you could even interpret it as, how did winning this award change the process of writing for you, if at all?
3: Well, it's something that I've really had to try and struggle with, frankly. When I started writing, it was an act of pure self-indulgence. I was writing just for me, just for fun, just to have some little world where I was, you know, not responsible for anything, and where I could just play. And that's really what it started out as. And I found, after I'd gone through the editing process for the Beltane Massacre and trying to sort of craft it into a novel that other people would enjoy, and thinking about how other people would read something and how other people would enjoy it, I then went back and redid the second one, and I was writing the fourth one at the same time, and it infected the writing of the fourth one for a little while there. So I had to take a step back and sort of do my best to not let it interfere with the process, to keep writing as a hobby, to keep it as something that is fun for me, and that is still a retreat, to avoid thinking about, you know, whether or not something's going to get published or whether or not something's going to work for an audience. Like, I guess I trust my instincts, I guess, is part of it, because the instincts are what got me there in the first book anyway. And then going through the editing process, tweaking what was there. It's still my voice. It's still my ideas. It's still my character. It's just that the reveal now comes in chapter 19 instead of chapter 9. Because, you know, when I was writing the first book, I genuinely, and I admit this in the acknowledgments, had absolutely no idea what I was doing. Because I didn't set out to write a novel. I set out to have fun and hopefully write something. But then it turned out to something, and I'm glad it did, but it wasn't the point. Yeah. So trying to keep focused on just having fun and not think about too much how an audience is going to receive something is important, I think, for me in you know, what counts as my process. So that's I think, a really actually important question. Yeah. And I don't want the award to change anything other than maybe more people buy the book and more people enjoy the book. Because if I bring more joy to the world, that's a good thing. If, you know, the purpose of writing was to bring joy to me. And that's, I just want to keep it about that when it comes to the writing. So publishing, I kind of see it as a different thing from writing. And it's a good thing. It's an enjoyable thing. It's, you know, a lovely little, I like making things. I like bringing things to the world. It's a nice way to do that. But it's got it. When I'm writing, the focus has to be just on having fun.
2: Makes perfect sense. And that's the journey that most writers go through. You're describing a very... coming out the other side of it is harder for some. I don't like to think, but I think George R. R. Martin has really struggled with that. Not necessarily with the publishing, but when it blew up, I think that was a huge part of the hiccup that just caused his block for the last X number of years.
3: But, yeah, I can sympathize because it was, you know, even for me, little old me, on my little old novel is hard enough to, you know, keep the focus on the writing. If, you know, if this were to turn into something Game of Thronesy, that would be a lot harder.
2: Yeah. Can't imagine. A few years ago, I was talking to the creators of Ninja Turtles and their decision to sell the Ninja Turtle property kind of thing. And I just could not get it through my head at the time. I was like, you don't even have to use it. You can just not sell it. How can you sell it? You kind of thing. You could just sit there and not use it. And the answer was just the act of answering emails for a property that big. Just the act of saying no to everything takes up your entire day. And I'm like, wow, okay. Yeah, and I didn't get it. And now I'm like, oh yeah, no. Like, I run a very small publishing company and podcast, and answering emails takes up most of my day. Yeah.
3: No, I handle a caseload of around 120 clients, all of whom are seeking justice for some, you know, personal injury or problem, or they've, you know, been in a motor vehicle accident, they've slipped and fall, they've got an insurance company denying coverage. That's my 9 to 5. That's my day, and the writing has to not be that. The writing has to be for me. Yeah. So, it's helpful.
2: Well, Well, Ray Craig, thank you so much for coming on the Right Project podcast. This was an amazing time. And anyone out there who hasn't right yet, go check out The Beltane Massacre and its forthcoming sequels when they eventually come out. This has been wonderful.
3: Thanks, Matt. It's been fun.
2: Thank you very much.
1: Hey, thanks for listening to this episode of the Right Project podcast. I really appreciate it. If you're interested in any of the books that we've featured here today, there are links in the description for you to purchase those books on Amazon. And when you use those links, Amazon kicks a tiny portion of it back to the channel, which is lovely. It helps everybody, helps the author with the sale, helps the channel, and it helps you find new wonderful books. Either way, thank you so much for listening. It's really appreciated. 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

0: Welcome back to the second edition of the Hardcore Highlight, where everything hardcore, alternative, and beloved to me from the St. John Sound lies. I'm Sav Sussbein here with two members of Dahlia. Why don't you two introduce yourselves?
1: Hi, my name is Andrew Moody. I am I'm the lead singer, and I write the vocals, and I'd say probably 50% of the guitar.
2: I'm David of Dahlia as well, and I like to party. No, I play drums, and I'm a more recent addition, but slowly but surely I'm trying to earn my writer's share and helping out where I can with mixing and production and recording.
0: Well, happy to have you either way, even if you're a little new.
2: The second time only I've ever been on radio.
0: You've been on radio before?
2: In high school. It was for like a fundraiser thing, Relay for Life with Holy Heart.
0: Oh, hell yeah, hell yeah. That's probably why you look familiar. Wait, how old are you?
2: I'm 26 now.
0: Okay, no, you definitely don't look familiar then. I've probably just seen you around the actual like shows.
2: Hopefully, definitely.
0: Before we start talking about the new single, I do want to say, you guys released an EP just in November. You guys have been hard at work, haven't you?
1: So we had those songs written for quite a bit of time, but after we did Battle of the Bands last year for Music NL, and we were fortunate enough to win that, which was great, so we tried to get recording as fast as we could to try to keep that success train going. And we got in with Liam Ryan and Jacob Sherwick from Swimming, and they helped us record and mix and master that EP, which was a good time. And yeah, they were great. And
2: that's Half K Studios, right?
1: Yeah, that was Half K Studios. Yeah. Yeah.
2: And you had those songs written like before I joined. They still had the originals ready right for their first show. Like they came out the gates with a lot of those songs already written. So we were
1: working for probably about a year. We had a hard time finding a fourth member for a drummer for the majority of the first few months of Dahlia. It was just me, Zach, our lead guitar player, and Ben, our bass player. But Ben was playing drums at that time, and we didn't have a bass player, and we were like just writing ideas, like kind of waiting for a fourth member. Went through a couple of different drummers and bass players that just never ended up working out, and landed on one drummer that we had for about a year. Unfortunately, he left the band a few weeks before our EP release show.
0: Oh, damn. That's really unfortunate.
1: So we had to get a fill-in drummer, Patrick Tarrant. He plays for a local band, Hag, which he was phenomenal. He learned all of our originals in a couple of weeks and played the show with us at Peter Easton. Nice. And David and his band, Shep, opened up for us at the time. That was in November. Was it November? Yeah.
2: That's right.
1: Yeah, I think it was a couple days after the EP came out, if not the day the EP came out, something like that.
2: Day after, I think.
1: Maybe. And yeah, and then we were talking because we were buddies. We were kind of had a few jams and was interested in joining the band. And the rest is history. He's been a part of the band now since December. We played our first show with you in January.
2: Yeah, that sounds about right. And I didn't, or at least I had forgotten until you reminded me. But the first Dahlia show was like I was there for it because they had opened up for Shep. The band that they did the EP release with that I'm in, so they opened up for us, and then we opened up for them, and it's just kind of been this real chummy, nice little circle we got going.
1: We had a few different variations of those shows, the Shep and Dahlia shows, and had a couple of other bands that have been taking part in the little mini scene we have going on with Infrared and In Limbo, and Bello has been in there a few times.
0: Yeah, I've seen you guys play a lot of shows with them.
1: Yeah, we Infrared is one of those bands that we kind of jumped on with early. They started asking us to play shows. They book a lot of shows. They play so much. And so like we've been blessed to not have to do a lot of our own bills, and we'll just like we just hop on other people's shows instead of booking our own. But it's not for lack of wanting to do our own shows. It's just we're like, man, we got two shows in the next 2 months. Why would we book another? You know what I mean? So.
2: We do still book some.
1: We still book some.
2: Crisis by Alexis on Fire, full album, kind of anniversary show, August
1: 29th. Yeah, we haven't. This will be the first. The first you'll hear of that one, the announcement for that. So, yeah, one of our biggest influences, me and Zach and Ben for sure. We've been slowly pushing it on David, but
2: it's winning me over.
1: Alexis on Fire, like I grew up with a lot of that old post-hardcore and emo 2000 stuff, and one of my favorite albums of all time, Crisis, is turning 20 in August, and we're gonna do the full album front to back as a little homage to the boys. Hopefully, they come back.
3: Actually, what's your favorite song off of that album?
1: I feel like it changes throughout the years. I mean, obviously, it used to be the big ones like This Could Be Anywhere in the World or Boiled Frogs, but I think now it might be probably the title track, Crisis, or To a Friend has always had a soft spot. Those are good. Do you have a favorite yet? I know you've been listening a little bit, getting ready for the show.
2: I've been running through it. I remember when I first joined, and it kind of was dawning on me how big into Alexis on Fire, you and Zach were. I got you guys to give me a list of all your favorite songs by them, and I went through and I listened to all of them. And it dawned on me pretty quick that Crisis was my favorite album. And I think that was really due to the production. It was the most polished, and it felt the most clear, where you could hear everything as intended almost, which I'm a sucker for, like a really transparent production and mix, but in the sense that it is polished. And Boiled Frogs was one of the first ones that stood out to me, which is why I was really super stoked that that was one of the first ones that we could cover, and the title track as well, Crisis, for sure.
3: So you've covered Boiled Frogs?
1: We have, yeah. And I think we did it once or twice. And then we were kind of like, let's save it, because we're going to do the full album, so we don't want to give them too much. But
3: well, I guess Boiled Frogs is what I'm playing next.

0: fun to be your little father, David.
1: Absolutely, and I live and die by the bit, really.
0: Go ahead.
1: So I just wanted to wish everybody out there, all the listeners to CHMR, a happy Father's Day. That's when we're recording this at this time. I had a lovely brunch with my family, and to everyone who may not have a father figure in their life, you know, come find me. I'll do my best. I can tie my shoes, I can tie a tie, I can ride a bike, and we'll figure it out together.
0: Okay. Are you glad you did that bit?
1: I'm content.
0: Okay, I'm glad you're content. You mentioned that you had your entire EP written like well before it was ever recorded and released. Is it the same case for your new single?
2: I mean, not necessarily. Well, before it was released, definitely.
1: Because
2: we had a lot of the EP songs written well before they were even recorded. But Already Dead was, I think I started writing that. I think I wrote that like a couple of weeks before the EP release show, because I was like, hey, I got this new song, like, oh, let's try to get it ready right away so we can play it at the EP show. So like we can release EP stuff with them and still be like, hey, we still got new stuff coming, right?
0: Mm-hmm.
2: And we recorded it in January,
1: yeah.
2: In January with James Benoit at mm-hmm. Bad Times Club.
0: Mm-hmm.
2: So
0: fairly quick with it.
2: Yeah, we had
1: we made a day of it.
2: we planned on recording two songs that day, but we kind of underestimated the amount of time it would take to
1: no good plan survives
2: do everything.
1: Attack.
2: So
1: the first contact.
2: The more we do, the more we learn, and we're gonna learn from our mistakes. And it's been that it's been like that with everything we've done, really.
1: But it's a mistake. It's so much.
2: No, it's not just me. Just like learning experiences.
1: Getting to be in a studio like that.
2: Yeah.
1: Something a bit more serious and polished, because James has got a really great setup. But to take the time to thoroughly and properly record the song and get everything exactly how we wanted it, it took the full day.
2: Yeah.
1: And then we came back and recorded some overdubs and
2: it
1: vocal
2: took the
1: bits.
2: Full day, and even the vocals, like, we didn't even have time to comp them. Like, we comped them at
1: David's. Everyone came over to my house.
2: So, like, I had all the takes done of the vocals for Already Dead, and we were just like, he just sent us all the stems, and we like cropped out the best parts like on our own. And that song came together pretty quick. That was a song that it's one of our more simpler songs, but I kind of enjoyed the simplicity of it.
1: It's definitely accessible.
2: It's definitely very accessible for
1: listeners to get into our sound.
2: From some of the other songs that we have. But
1: not that I think that is a slight to our other songs. I think it's great that we have it out at this point
2: for sure,
1: we can kind of have that jumping off point for other people to really get into our sound now that we have more stuff to record and release.
2: Yeah, it's very much like the classic, like, intro, verse, chorus, intro, verse, chorus, bridge, chorus.
0: Classic structure.
2: You know, classic structure of a song. But to be honest, like, it came, like, because I wrote the progression and the vocals to that in, like, I don't know, a few hours on the couch, and I brought it to the guys, and the breakdown in that song was actually a part of another song that I was writing. And I had to slow it down a little bit and kind of like force it in there, but I thought it worked so well that it was meant for that tune. And that's one of my favorite sections on any of our songs, is that breakdown. And I had written the riff, and then Zach had the idea to put the harmony over it, so we have two of us playing it in unison and in harmony. And then Ben's bass parts are phenomenal, and we've had three different arrangements of drums for that song. Because when I first wrote that song was like 2 weeks before our original drummer left, and then Patrick had to learn it for the EP release show, who was our fill-in drummer at the time.
1: And he really did his head spin on it too.
2: He did a great job with that. And then when David joined the band and we were planning on recording it, we were like, all right, like, let's lock down some like concrete parts. And I will say, I do like yours the best. You got some nutty parts in there. That like little pre-chorus thing and the breakdown.
1: That one's awesome. On me. Yeah. It is a shame I can't take full credit because a lot of that is just working off of what the other guys had done and taking the stuff that Andrew was like, oh, I like what he did there and what he did there, and then just taking everything and putting a bow on it.
2: But yeah, I'm pretty happy with how that song turned out. That was. That was a good one to get out and get out there because we're all pretty happy with that song. I think Zach is very happy with his parts on that song too. I've heard him say a few times that those are some of his favorite lines, especially like the second verse, like tapping part.
1: Oh, that is pretty cool.
2: Yeah. He's pretty stoked on that, and so am I. I think it sounds great.
1: And I love the. I know since you and Zach have been writing together for much longer than I've known you, I didn't know what you were describing, that you kind of took the breakdown from something else you had. But that is one of my favorite things, especially for yourself as you've been writing so long, to have a blank spot and then I kind of have that, I've got just the thing, and you start rooting through the musical junk drawer and it's like, where is that one weird piece of wood with a screw sticking out of it that would fit perfectly into this project I'm working on? And you go grab it and put it in. And
2: that was one of the, I don't even know if it's a tool per se, but like that was one of the things that when I started writing, like I would try to finish a full song in one go and it'd be like, I'd be just, nothing would come to me. And so what I would do is I would write a bunch of songs in the same key.
1: Yeah.
2: And then I would take bits and pieces that I liked from each one and just mash together the best parts to like create a song.
1: It's almost like compositionally comping like with the different vocal takes. Yeah. And you take the best from each one. Just like do that with writing. Just
2: write like a bunch of songs in the same key to eventually create one song, right?
1: One masterwork.
2: Yeah.
0: It's a fascinating writing process.
2: I feel like it was just trial and error and it kind of worked out like that.
1: But, so far, so good.
2: It's working so far. We got the.
0: If it works.
2: Yeah. If it ain't broke.
0: I was going to wait till later in the actual show, but I think I do want to play your single now, to be honest.
2: Sure.
1: Hooray! Yeah.

0: Let me do that one again, actually.
1: They can't redeem the promo code.
2: Right.
1: We'll still be excited.
3: Hey,
1: about
3: the rest
1: it.
3: Is closed, so go to David for all your pamper needs.
4: You wanted to talk about the writing process? I cannot remember. I'm too distracted by the huggies. Yes, the mixing and mastering process. Go nuts.
1: Now that we've had a listen.
3: Yeah, so...
4: Now that we've been distracted.
3: Already dead. We had our lovely David Kerr join the band. Where'd you do? Hit that guy? Yeah.
1: Oh my god. We do the video bits on radio now. We're a whole other level.
3: You can't see, but I'm pointing and he was like, who? Me?
1: But yes, I...
3: David makes the songs, so he did a great job, and I gotta give him his flowers on this one, because he did a phenomenal job. He put in countless hours doing this for the band, and I really do appreciate it. If you want to speak on the mix, the floor is yours.
1: It'd be my pleasure. I feel like I took a lot of time to hone music as a craft and making music, and I did drums and percussion and music school and all these different lessons and guitar and bass and learning everything and feeling like, okay, now that I'm a good musician, I can make music. And then the first thing I did was I wrote a bunch of like cool acoustic jazz songs that I thought were nice, and I was going, I need someone to record them, because that's just what you do. And I went to we're not in the business of naming names per se, but I went out to get them recorded, and I had a really bad experience where I got absolutely ripped off for tons of money for people who were putting in the bare minimum work and were really not good company. Kind of got put on the back burner by them, and then like $8,000 later had like Jack on the show for it.
4: $8,000?
1: Something in that realm. I got an Arts and L grant for it, and you know, God bless Arts and L, because nothing ever came of it. I don't know what's on the go with that, so I just have $2,000 from Arts and L that they might ask me to return someday. But ideally, if I still get the chance to release those, I'll shout them out as much as possible. But at that point, I was like, well, man, I've put all this work into making music and being able to make music with my friends and the people around me, that naturally this is the next step still, is learning how to record and be a recording engineer and mix and produce and master. And then I spent, you know, 2 or 3 years after university delving into that as thoroughly as I could, doing like demos and playing with buddies and whatnot, and not really putting anything out for the most part, because, you know, it was still all part of a learning process for me. And so this is the first commercial mix that I've put out, and it was a real privilege for the boys to kind of let me take a stab at it, because I finally was at a point after a couple of years where I was like, I feel like I've learned a lot, I've got most of the right tools that I can use to attack it, and I was ready to do some work and put that work out there. So I think I took the time, I took it serious, I really enjoyed the process, and I obviously really care about the music, and so I think I was able to get a good product out there, and now I'm really looking forward to doing that tons for this band, hopefully lots of mixing, lots of recording, and all my other friends in their bands.
4: Yeah, no, I think your mixing debuts have done pretty well. People seem to really like it, and I know I do.
1: Thank you. That means a lot.
4: Yeah,
3: you did a great job with the mix, man, and all the little nuances that you added in, like a lot of the overlays and some of the like samples and stuff that we put in there, were pretty fun as well.
1: Well, yeah, we were talking, I guess, kind of off air, but Ben Conway, our lovely bassist and inspiration for everything worth doing, is he had kind of a bit that he kept recurring to. It was like, when we record it, we gotta put this in, we gotta put it in. And he would show us a Simpsons clip of Ralph Wiggum watching the Krusty Burglar get absolutely pulverized by an angry mob and begging for his mercy. And, we all thought it was pretty funny. We were like, haha, yeah, whatever. But then when it came time and we were kind of editing takes and putting everything together, I took the clip and I edited it so it would fit, and I put it in there for one of them, and I sent it to be like, haha, they'll get a kick out of this, and then we'll take it out again. But everyone was like, oh no, that's really funny, yeah, yeah, yeah. And no one ever asked to take it out, and I'm like, okay, so yeah, we're having fun, this is cool. And then the same thing happened again later with the bridge. The buys were over as we were comping vocal takes, I think it was. And Andrew said, I found this clip from Gladiator that I think would be like an awesome breakdown call out going into the breakdown. And he put it up and everybody was like, that is really tough. Like, that is going to send everybody, jumping and moshing, going crazy.
3: That's a great quote, man. And boss from Gladiator about to go to war and you find yourself alone.
1: And
3: the fields of Elysium. You are already dead.
1: Matt from In Limbo came up on stage with us and did that last night. He kind of did a feature for us, which was awesome. He did a tremendous job. So it's kind of, that might be a thing that we
3: do. Yeah, that was a great time. I haven't taken the time to like practice that like Russell Crowe quote while I'm playing that yet. So it's so much cooler when you have someone just like step onto the stage and just like get the crowd on the go with the sample, and then
1: I think it would be great.
3: We should totally totally keep it. That's the first time we've done that, but
1: it was so good.
3: Yeah, that was awesome. Shout out to Matt from In Limbo.
1: Absolutely.
3: For that.
1: He killed it. But on the you brought it in, and on the spot I chopped it up, edited out the background noise, put a little shaping processing on there, and I threw it in, moved it around so it lined up, and we had it in there before we left that same day, and it was also super sick. And then even the very end,
3: because you had another bit that made it in there, which like when he sent the first pass of mixes, right at the very end of the song, there was a line that I said while we were recording vocals, where I was just like telling James in the studio to like run it back. Like I was like, let me do that one again. And right at the end of the song, like the song ends, and then it's just like a little clip of me being like, let me do that one again, actually. And then like he hits it again.
1: Very last hit.
3: Yeah. So we had that in there. He put that in there as a joke, but it ended up just staying.
1: It was the same thing. Everyone was down for just that extra bit of fun in there, and I didn't realize it until I think it was Brandon who pointed it out. Brandon Billard, our lovely collaborator and fellow member of Shep, he said that it's giving Phineas and Ferb theme of bah, Mom. Phineas and Ferb are doing a title sequence.
3: Yeah, for sure, man.
4: Beautiful.
3: Next up, we got a tune from one of my personal favorite local bands. This is The Watching by Big Space.

0: I want to ask you guys questions about the art. With your EP, it's a very chaotic, good, in my opinion, chaotic, like, painting. But with your new single, the album art, well, the single art, is very clean and clear. Can I ask what inspired a change like that?
1: So, the album art with Already Dead was actually a picture drawn by our lovely David Kerr here with us today. So
2: I drew it.
1: He did the mix and he did the artwork on this one. So once again, gotta give him his flowers on this tune. He put in a lot of work. I think he had the idea from. I'll let you speak on it.
2: Well, did you want to go on the EP art first?
1: We can go on the EP art. Yeah. So the EP art was actually. It was actually a mural that was on a wall in Boston when I was

0: property, like, feel free to, like, use it. And I thought it was so cool. It was this big, long wall of children's drawings. So an artist had 120 children come in and draw a different drawing on each portion of the wall. And it was, man, it must have been, like, 30 or 40 feet, like, of a wall. And I was just, like, snapping pictures of, like, every different section of it and, like, trying to figure out, like, which part of it, like, was the coolest. And it's not necessarily my, a go-to method for finding EP art, but I just thought that was so cool. And when we brought it back and showed it to the guys, we were like, that's sick, man. Like, let's just use this. So it wasn't necessarily a whole lot of effort that put into it, but I really enjoyed the art, and I think it kind of fit the colorful little poppy / chaotic vibe of the EP a little bit. So, but with the Already Dead one, we really wanted it to be, like, authentic and, like, a proper, like, drawing, and David took the reins on that, and
1: I kind of just went at it. Yeah. And I remember Andrew freaked me out a bit, because I was like, oh, I've got an idea for this, I'm gonna stick in on it. And I was thinking Already Dead, and with the topic of it, you know, being about relationships, and I was like, oh, thinking of, like, Dia de Muerto, and, like, the beautiful and intricate makeup that a lot of women wear for it. And so I wanted to draw that. And so I took a picture of a random pretty woman online, and I kind of used it as a reference and drew it, and then I basically did her makeup lovely, and I did it up. But Andrew had reached out to me at one point, and it's like, you probably should have asked, or, like, talked about what we might want to do for the single art, because I don't know if this is it. And I'm like, oh, man, I'm, like, 10 hours deep on this.
0: Well, this is what I was saying. It wasn't, like, a slight at all. I was just, like, I was like, dude, this is great, but I was like, we haven't talked about this, and you're 10 hours deep on our artwork. Like, what if the buzz don't like it? Like, what do you mean? Like, what do we...
1: That was really...
0: That's crazy.
1: I had the idea, and I got excited, and I was like, oh, yes, I'm going to go do this. But I saw it through and sent it over, and we kind of had the idea for the drawing, and I was going to start filling in the blanks on backgrounds. And originally, based on the EP art and that kind of color scheme, I was going to go for a lot of bright reds and yellows and do the kind of Day of the Dead bright flashy colors. Just like a sort of something celebratory to represent that, you know, even if the song is, I guess, sad in theme, it's still very upbeat, very rockin', very exciting, and just to be consistent with some sort of visual theme with the last EP. But when I did it up, and I did a few different versions of it and tried a couple different things, and I would send stuff, and they'd send a couple of recommendations back, and we went back and forth for a couple days to hone kind of the final image. And it was a real heater. It was down to the line. What ended up happening was there was, like, a colorful version, and then there was a version with a royalty-free kind of high-res space image that kind of had some dark blues and purples of it versus the kind of bright reds and yellows in the other one. And I was pushing for the bright colors, and I think Zach was pushing the hardest for the space one, and I'd show it to a couple people and they'd all say the colorful one, and then Zach would show it to a couple people and they'd all say the space one, and we'd, oh, no. So we took it to a vote, and Andrew showed it to a bunch of his buddies to
0: eventually pick the space. What went down was probably about a week before we were kind of planning on releasing this, we had those two versions as the ones that were the final contestants, and Zach and David were just arguing in the shed over which one it could be, and Zach was very strong-minded with his opinions, and as was David, and they couldn't come to an agreement, and I was sick of hearing about it, so I was like, this is what's going down. I was like, neither of you guys are getting your way. I'm going to send this to, like, 15 or 20 people that don't have anything to do with the band and are not biased in their opinions on what either of you guys want. Like, they don't know what one is chosen by who, and we're gonna let the masses choose for us. So originally David and Zach had agreed on 15 people voting, and, like, whoever gets to eat first would be the winner. And
1: 7-7.
0: We got to 7-7. It was 7-7. So there was, and then they decided to win by 2.

0: So
1: yeah, tennis rules.
0: So it ended up the Galaxy one beat the colorful splatter 9-7 for the artwork.
1: And while, you know, naturally I'm going to be bummed that my horse lost the race, it is comforting to know that it's what the people want. So I can find comfort in that there isn't necessarily a wrong decision, and even more comfort in the fact that it was a banned decision.
0: Yeah,
1: and hopefully what that kind of means is that for future artworks, as we're kind of finding a theme, it might end up somewhere in the middle of those two as we develop a visual identity, and hopefully as much as possible, I'd love to play a role in that as well.
0: Definitely, man.
2: I'd love to see how things progress with you guys.
0: Yeah, it's going to be interesting to see. We're planning on recording again soon. I think this time we're going to try to record at David's house and see how that goes. Instead of, because like we said, we recorded in a proper studio before, but just to
2: keep the bills down.
0: Yes, keep the bills down and have all of... David has the gear for it, and he's been recording a cover with his other band, Shep, that we listen to, and kind of like a look what we can do in my house concept. Kind of thing, you know what I mean? So we're going to give that a shot. I think we're planning on recording two songs and doing like a double single kind of release, two of our more heavy songs. And
2: that was actually one of my questions, if there was any more coming, because I know people are interested in hearing more.
0: Yeah, actually, we have 9 originals right now that we play live. 10 originals, and we only have
1: for the show, but 10.
0: Yeah, we only have 5
1: out
0: recorded, recorded and released. We have our Forerunner EP and already did, so we have another 5 that are ready to go. We just haven't. They're just in the queue.
2: So when is that CD going to be available for sale?
0: A CD.
1: Well, ideally.
2: I do love me some physical media.
0: We could probably get some CDs on there. I've been thinking about tapes, too, because tapes are a good thing to have. Just like
2: tapes
0: as a collectible item, right? Like, it's great.
1: Tapes are nice, too. I feel like we'd almost need to tailor the runtime to the physical media. So as we look into that, something like a CD, I feel like, would be at the culmination of something like an album. Mm-hmm. So ideally, as we release more stuff, the real system these days seems to be single,
2: yeah,
1: and then compile it all into an album, and then that would be what you put on physical media and vinyls and anything you can get out. Whereas something like a tape with a shorter runtime, I feel like we might be able to get away with putting out more of like a singles collection, or say even just having.
0: If we ever have any extra funds, it'd be cool to do like a little 7-inch too or something like that of a 4 song.
2: You always could.
0: I'm a big like record head. I got a big vinyl collection. I love collecting that stuff. I have the only copy of the Like the Flower EP.

0: hoping to get all those recorded and possibly do a remixing and remastering of our EP songs as well to like
1: fit
0: the new production sound that we've been moving towards, and possibly let David put his own flair on those songs as well, because a few of those songs have the drum parts have been changed a little bit since
1: he's
0: joined the band. Then we get grubby little mitts on it.
2: Now, I'd hate to cut you guys off because I do love hearing all this, but we are very much out of time, and this is going to have to be the end of the second edition of the Hardcore Highlight.
0: Thank you for having us, and come to a show and have some fun.
1: The girl reading this, I love you.
2: What?
1: And I'm certain that it'll be a better day if you go see a Dahlia show near you soon.
2: Tune in next time.

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picked a couple pockets that night in Italy. 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When you're only 21, I guess all the world is green.

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And I have heard in Canada, every woman, she is blonde. 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
2: We'll be right back with lots of Newfoundland fun and great music.
3: Yes Boy.
2: Welcome to Yes Boy.
1: Yes Boy.
3: So, welcome everyone to another episode of fun Newfoundland music here on Yes Boy. So, Pauline, what's on tap here next?
2: Well, we have the Dardanelles and the Once, both CDs that our daughter picked up when she was in St. John's at Fred's Records.
3: Yeah, Fred's Records. I mean, a real staple downtown St. John's on Ducker Street. And actually, when I was looking at some information about that, I learned that Davnet Doyle, and of course, we've played some of her music already on previous Yes Boy episodes. She used to work at Fred's Records and, in fact, was discovered there. So apparently she was on a shift one day and was just singing away. And someone came in, I guess it was some sort of record executive, and we'll talk about that theme a little bit later in the show with a Ron Hines song. And that's how Davnet Doyle was discovered, which is kind of interesting. Definitely an important place to go in downtown if you're at all interested in Newfoundland music. So what's the songs that we're going to play?
2: Well, you know, before the songs, because we are a bit chatty, I'm hoping...
3: No, boy, we're not chatty, boy. God, boy.
2: I'm hoping someday...
3: Let's talk about how we're not chatty.
2: I'm hoping someday to be caught by a producer in my backyard holding my kitten and petting him and being a really good cat mom, and I'm going to be discovered, and I'm going to be professional cat mom.
3: Look at her. Now, that's a professional kitten care mother right there. If I ever saw one,
2: exactly.
3: We need to sign her.
2: Yeah, that should be my full-time job. Anywho.
3: One-year contract. Year to year.
2: Year to year, right? Sure. As long as the cats are happy, I'm happy.
3: Later on in the show today, we're going to talk about that area, the War Memorial in downtown St. John's near Fred's Records, between Water Street and Ducker Street. And so Remembrance Day, of course, in November. And Memorial Day is July 1st in Newfoundland and Labrador, and also Canada Day. So we're going to talk about that later on.
2: All right, first up here, out of Mahalia's CDs from us, the Dardanelles, Big Bow Wow, from their album The Eastern Light from 2011.
3: Yeah, Dardanelles, cool band out of Newfoundland and Labrador, and you might recognize Tom Power. You know, Q, that little show he's got going there on CBC. Tom Power is also a musician and in the Dardanelles, so that'll be a cool track. Big Bow Wow.
2: I thought the Big Bow Wow was a dog-related theme. You'll learn that it's not quite, but that's why we chose it. We liked
3: great title.
2: Yeah, we thought the title was fabulous.
3: Pretty shallow here today on Yes Boy.
2: And speaking of shallow, the next song has the word shore in it.
3: Oh, there you go.
2: The Once, Made on the Shore, as in maid, like a young maiden.
3: M-A-I-D-S-H-O-R-E. And on is O-N and T-H-E.
2: Thank you. I'm sure the audience needed that. That's from their album, The Once, from 2010.
3: Mm-hmm. So let's go straight into that on Yes Boy.

0: Welcome back to Yes Boy. That was
1: The Dardanelles, Big Bow Wow, from their album The Eastern Light from 2011.
0: And prior to that, we heard Made on the Shore by The Once. You gotta love that song title, by The Dardanelles, Big Bow Wow.
1: Well, and, you know, listening to it, you feel like, well, the title feels like it's a dog, gonna
0: great
1: be a dog
0: title.
1: Song.
0: Never mind the song, boy, it's a
1: yeah,
0: great title.
1: But then I heard the lyrics, throw the captain down in a dark, deep hole and let the sharks eat his body. And
0: ooh.
1: I'm like, wow, no dog would ever do that.
0: Oh, no. Bow Wow.
1: So, Bow Wow. The friendliest part of that song is the title.
0: It's like our dog Friendly.
1: Exactly.
0: Nice segue into our dogs. You know, Pauline, aside from the intro where you hear the dogs barking and that's Friendly and Lily, we haven't really talked about dogs really much at all.
1: And it's in our intro to our show, you hear some barking. And that first, the woof, woof, woof at the beginning is Friendly. Yes, that is Friendly. That was Derek imitating our Friendly. He's doing a fairly good job.
0: I'll do Lily in a moment.
1: She is Friendly. She's big and she weighs 108 pounds and she's furry. She's really furry.
0: Newfoundland dog. So now, and Lily is a chocolate Labrador retriever.
1: Right.
0: People know about labs.
1: So we have a Newfoundland and a Labrador.
0: Right. Yeah, so we actually said that, I think, in show.
1: I know, but it's funny. It's always funny. It always makes me laugh.
0: Me too. So people may not be as familiar with Newfoundland dogs. So maybe, Pauline, you can tell people a little bit about Newfoundland dogs and what it's like to have these lovable, wonderful, furry friends.
1: Derek said, don't say anything mean about Friendly. You know what? Newfoundland dogs have these big, deep chests, and it's for swimming. They're very positively buoyant there, and they've got big, strong front legs, so they can swim out in roiling waters and save people. And apparently they've been known to go for children first. They seem to save the children.
2: Like, they have that instinct to rescue, and there's lots of stories of, you know, like there's a family at a beach, you know, and the kids are out swimming. Newfoundland dog will go out, rescue the child that doesn't need to be rescued because they're just playing, brings them in the shore, and then the child, you know, goes right back out in the water. Newfoundland dog goes right back out of the water, brings them back in, and it just goes on and on. So, you know, they're awesome.
1: They're wonderful with children. They don't have any aggression.
0: A very gentle, calm disposition.
1: Yeah, really know. Friendly. You got it. Yeah. You got to like a bit of eye goop and a bit of drool.
0: Yes, boy.
1: Yes, boy.
0: Right?
1: Yeah. It's certainly not a first dog, because that might turn you off of dogs, like just because you're not as experienced.
0: Any dog owner out there, too, knows about the wet dog smell, right?
1: Yeah.
0: So, now, Friendly's got a bigger dog, more fur, and so the Friendly wet dog smell, I think that's when Pauline sometimes calls her Barney.
1: Barney, because she smells like a barnyard animal.
0: Yeah.
1: Oh, I'll bet.
0: Yeah. And that's a nice segue into our show intro and promo, because the rooster.
1: Ah, the rooster.
0: Sort of a barnyard segue. I mean, I kind of create segues that may not exist, but hey, that's fun. So thanks for that little intro to Newfoundland dogs.
1: And the Labrador Retriever doesn't need a whole lot of introduction. People are pretty familiar with that dog,
0: Lily's,
1: I think.
0: Lily's kind of nuts.
1: They come in black, yellow, and chocolate, all the same dog. Just a phenotypic difference.
0: Phenotypic,
1: wow. Phenotypic
0: See, Pauline,
1: difference.
0: Boy, she's got that science degree, and she's using all these big words, right? You know? Phenotypic.
1: Photosynthesis.
0: I just know that they're nice dogs, you know.
1: They are nice dogs. Yeah. They're known for being fairly active and a little crazy. This
0: a
1: particular
0: little.
1: Lab that we have is...
0: Like I said, Lily is nuts.
1: She's nuts, and she's tried to do away with herself in many ways. She's eaten a glass candle holder. She's eaten metal. She ingested...
0: And let me just say, before we go any further, we are responsible, competent dog owners.
1: Yes.
0: But yet Lily somehow finds a way to just,
1: continue
0: with your list, Pauline.
1: Beyond all dog proofing.
0: Yeah.
1: She's eaten 18 Tylenol 3s. We had to get her stomach pumped for that.
0: Yeah.
1: Well, you know, the charcoal stuff.
0: Yeah.
1: She's eaten parts of cell phones and a nice, very nice pair of leather gloves. Schwabs from Italy, unfortunately.
0: Oh, yeah. That was Florence Leather Market, I think.
1: Right? Those were Glenda's gloves, yeah.
0: Glenna.
1: Oh, dear.
0: And, you know, just I was walking Lily about a week ago, and she got all kind of hyped out. And just all of a sudden, randomly, just leapt out on the leash and then slammed herself down onto the pavement. It was pretty bad. She was fine.
1: Kind of like world wrestling, you know.
0: Oh,
1: she had a chair.
0: She's really good at wrestling. Yeah.
1: And not to mention towels, socks, and underwear, you know. That's
0: standard fare, yeah. You know. So, you know,
1: Why are we talking about our dogs, you might ask?
0: Well, because, it's a big part of a Newfoundland music show. Right?
1: We'll leave that to the listeners to figure out.
0: I don't really know what that meant, but bow wow wow, big bow wow. But you know, Pauline, I've got an idea, and I think that our listeners are going to really enjoy this, because we just told some of our dog stories. We could have a little feature, I don't know, maybe something like where people would contact us and tell us stories about their dogs over the last week. So something like this week's dog story. That could be the name of it. What do you think?
1: I like it. What would we call that? Like rough patches? Barker's Corner.
0: Rough patches. I like that.
1: You like those?
0: I was going to call it this week's dog story, but your title is way better. Like rough patches. And it's like both
1: R-U-F-F, R-O-U-G-H, you decide.
0: Right, so the rough patches could be a rough patch. And patches, I think you just said, is like, that's sometimes a sort of a generic dog name. So let's tell a few more brief dog stories to get this segment called now Rough Patches underway. What's big in the last week in our house in dogs? And I would say last night, Lily, it's like 3 a.m. and all of a sudden sound.
1: Oh, dear,
0: right?
1: Derek.
0: What?
1: I'm sure our listeners appreciated that.
0: Well, I'm just going for authenticity.
1: That was very authentic.
0: So that was Lily heaving and barfing, basically. And you know, it's like, oh, and then you try to wake up, you almost like barf yourself, and then you try to hustle the dog out, and it doesn't make it to the door. Thankfully, we've got hardwood floor.
1: Yes, which makes it really easy to clean up.
0: Yeah, so carpet does not work with dogs, especially bigger ones.
1: With any luck, though, the rough patches will get more interesting stories than that.
0: Well, I hope so. But, you know, there's no limit. Good, bad, you know.
1: The ugly?
0: Sweet, the ugly, whatever, you know. So another story would be Grammy.
1: Oh, Grammy. My mom lives next door in the true Newfoundland fashion. We don't like to get too far from each other.
0: We sort of have a mother-in-law door in the back, but not quite.
1: Yeah. Mom and Brendan live next door to us, and they just got a new puppy who has yet to be named, but that puppy
0: is so cute,
1: and it's a little dog, and I generally do not like little dogs.
0: We're big dog people.
1: Yeah, and he doesn't have a name yet, but like a big shout out to the black and white Pomeranian living next door.
0: Let's call him Patches for now.
1: We'll call him Patches. We'll call him Patches.
0: That dog was like so calm. I couldn't believe, like, puppies are like puppies in the mud. They're puppies. He's awesome.
1: Yeah, he's Patches. A really nice dog, I have to say.
0: We're going
1: to
0: call him Patches?
1: We'll call him Patches. We don't know what they're calling him, so. Well, hi, Patches.
0: If they don't figure out a name soon, it's Patches.
1: Yeah. And hey, if you include your dog's name, we'll do a little shout out. Like, your dog's name is Skippy. We'll say, hey, Skippy Doo. Hello to you.
0: Skippy boy?
1: Yes, bye, Skippy.
0: So my one friendly story, the highlight so far walking friendly had to be Canada Day. And that was when I took friendly to Henderson Lake here in Lethbridge for Canada Day. And I had no idea how that was going to go. I mean, she's never really been around that many people and crowds and a lot of dogs, a lot of kids, a lot of families. It was just mayhem. She did so well. I was so impressed. I was ready just to, you know, it'd be like literally a non-starter and pack it up and come home.
1: Because she's a little bit on the shy, cautious side.
0: She's a bit apprehensive sometimes. She's a little bit of a late bloomer, our dear friendly, yeah. So, and she did so well, and we ended up staying like 2.5 hours. It was hot too, you know.
1: Didn't you say that somebody walked by and a kid said, "Is that a bear, Mom?"
0: Yeah,
1: and that's not the first time that's been said about friendly.
0: No,
1: people have asked you before, "What kind of animal is that?"
2: I get asked that so often. I started saying, "Yeah, you know, that's why it's my pet bear that I've got on a pink leash." Right.
1: Like, they don't even recognize it as a dog.
0: Especially
1: it's
0: late at
1: so
0: night. If I'm out later and it's a bit dark, it's like, ooh, they see this shadow.
1: There's
0: coming.
1: This guy walking.
0: Bigger
1: his bear.
0: Than, bigger than the dog, even. And it's like, and Friendly's black, all black. And that was a lot of fun. And Mahalia has all kinds of dog stories from Scotland. And actually, Mahalia is back from her European hiatus trip. So she might have some BA Do shows coming, and she might talk a bit about some Scotland, Newfoundland dogs. dogs. So we'll leave it there for that. But there's some stories. Now, if you want to contact us, I'll give you the email address for Yes Boy. Now, get your pens and paper ready out there. It's yes.boy.ckxu.nl@gmail.com. Should I say it again?
1: Oh, I'd say it again, boy. Because you know what? Yeah. People might not have a pen yet.
0: It's like they're off in the kitchen saying, I don't
1: know. Or they're getting the notes feature of their phone out.
0: And I can't find my...
1: Where's the GD pen?
0: Yeah. Where's the paper, Margie boy? I can't find it, boy. Oh, my God.
1: All right.
0: My dog.
1: Surely we've given them enough time to open the notes feature on their phone to type in. Okay, so it's yes.by, that's B-Y, dot C-K-X-U dot nl@gmail.com.
0: And that's N as in Newfoundland and L as in Labrador, boy.
1: Yes, right. Boy.
0: Yeah, so there's no confusion there. And the Canada Day, I also wanted to mention later in the show, we'll talk a little bit more about Canada Day in regards to one of our song requests that have come in. And also Memorial Day and Remembrance Day. We'll talk about all that later on.
2: Okay, so...
1: Do you mean we're actually going to play some more music?
0: No, boy.
1: I'm just looking at the time check up there thinking...
0: Way too soon for music,
1: way too soon for music.
0: One thing, too. We mentioned our show intro. You heard it at the start of the show. But we have another thing with Yes Boy, a show promo. And it'll come as a big shock that there's a dog theme to it.
1: And a rooster.
0: And a rooster. So I thought maybe, Pauline, it would be okay to play our show promo on our show because, like, they're already listening.
1: Right.
0: So let's play that, and then we can talk a little bit about that, and then
1: maybe some more music?
0: We could make this a talk show.
1: Yeah, but then we have to change something.
0: It'd
1: with
0: be like
1: the
0: open
1: manager.
0: Line. Open line. That you, Baz?
1: Play the promo.
0: Okay, let's get straight in and play the promo, and we'll be right back in 31 seconds.
1: Dogs.
0: Having fun on a Saturday?
1: Great music?
0: If yes,
1: then tune in Saturdays at 12 noon to Yes Boy,
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0: And dogs, too.
1: That's Yes Boy, Saturdays at 12 noon on CKXU.
0: Yes Boy. That's our show promo, including the rooster.
1: And it has both of our dogs, Friendly going woof, woof, woof at the beginning, Lily doing a little bark at the end.
0: Yep.
1: And
3: Marilyn, the official meower of Yes Boy right in there. Meow!
1: And then, of course, there was the rooster. Harder to get than you'd think.
0: Well, yeah, the rooster. So the background song is actually the same Ray Lake song, Gonna Be a Time Tonight, that we played and used in our show intro. And we tried a few other songs. I tried the Yes, Yes, Yes by Hey Rosette. It was a little too fast, and anyway, blah, blah. End of the day, we went with that song because it's upbeat. So hopefully other people in other times of the week will hear that promo. And yes, it's got two dogs and a rooster.
1: Yeah, and you know, I wouldn't have told them that the rooster was part of the song because I would have liked them to think about us trying to corral a rooster and getting it to crow just at the right time.
0: Well, we've got a rooster. So we've got two dogs, three cats, and a rooster. The rooster's name is Rusty. Rusty the rooster.
1: Look up. Look way up, and I'll call Rusty.
0: Yeah.
1: That's who Friendly is named after, by the way, the Friendly Giant.
0: Friendly Giant. Friendly is the Friendly Giant.
1: She is the Friendly Giant.
0: Yeah. So, Lily... would be one of those, I don't know. Lily's not named after her.
1: I think she'd
0: character.
1: Eat the rocking chair, so.
0: Yeah, she would. Absolutely, she would.
1: She think we should introduce the next song?
0: Gosh, I've lost track now. Where are we?
1: We are on, the Punters are going to play in their song, right. Heave Away.
0: That was not planned.
1: No.
0: We're not playing a song called Heave Away to recognize Lily and my heaving. So, yeah, what are the details on that, Pauline?
1: Heave Away is from their album Certified Traditional Music. Sorry, I don't have the year on that right in front of me.
0: 2010, actually.
1: Was it 2010?
0: I believe so.
1: Oh, okay,
0: think,
1: good,
0: yeah.
1: Good on you, boy. I know that it's 3 minutes, 46 seconds. That's all I got over
0: wow.
1: here. This is a song we've tried to play a couple of other times, but because we chatted too much, again, note that. Note the consistency from
0: I think generally we just need to figure out about two or three songs for the hour. And, you know,
1: yes, because we're so amusing.
0: If we're going to call it a Newfoundland music show, we have to play at least a song.
1: Yes. Well, we're going to play Heave Away. Mm-hmm. So
0: let's heave away into that. And after that, a real treat, a fun song by Colleen Power, New Townie Man. Get ready for that. Buckle your seatbelts for that one. We will talk about that after. But first, the punters, heave away.
3: Here on Yes Boy.
0: Yes Boy.
1: Yes Boy.

I'm from around the bay, but I lives in town. I'm right on the go. Nothing gets me down. So when I goes around the bay, they don't understand. What I sees, give me new towny man. If you can't get a man, get a townie, they say. They always says that I should move back out around the bay. But I likes it here in town, and that's where I'm staying. And the last thing I want is a hippie argument. My wish. My townie man is not afraid to do a dish. My townie man is not afraid to change a bum. My townie man always waits for me to come over. But they won't let it go. No, they'll never understand. They give him dirty looks and they won't shake his hand. Well, it's too bad for him. That's what I'm saying. Go back to the woods, you bunch of shagging baymen. He makes me lots of offers to add to my tale. He says to set me up with Patty when he gets out of jail. He tries to bring me up to Tommy's on the top of the hill. He says that Danny really likes me, and so does Bill. But I'd rather die. I'll never understand why they don't like me new towny man. But I lives in town. I'm right on the go. Nothing gets me down. So when I goes around the bay, they don't understand. What I sees, give me new towny man. They'll never understand. They don't hear what I'm saying when I tell them that I'd rather have a townie than a bayman. Townie than a bayman.

0: new townie man. Welcome
1: you're
0: back.
1: My new well, you're my old townie man.
0: New townie man. Didn't even get to complete it.
1: You said, just interrupt me whenever, Pauline. Just interrupt
0: all
1: me
0: right.
1: whenever.
0: Yeah, Pauline, you know, really, you know, at a loss for words is not your thing.
1: Or yours.
0: Right. That's why we're slowly but surely grinding Yes Boy down to a non-music show.
1: But that was New Townie Man, and you gotta love it. I like the lady said, why is she with a townie? Why is she with a townie?
0: What's she doing
1: with a townie?
0: Yeah.
1: I loved it.
0: Yeah.
1: I love that song.
0: Colleen Power, you know, the Colleen Power Hour on CHMR, Memorial University Campus Radio, in St. John's. And as they say, you can't beat one boy. So, New Townie Man, great song. And, you know, it kind of plays on the, what, the conflict, perhaps, between town, St. John's, the capital, and the rural part, the Bay. I love the Bay. I'm a townie. I really enjoy St. John's as well, of course, so I love all of Newfoundland. So, New Townie Man, we sure enjoyed that, and we love songs like that, really different things that we like to bring to our fun listeners.
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0: Welcome back to Yes Spy here on CKXU. We are located on Blackfoot Territory here in Lethbridge, Alberta, in Métis Region 3, and also syndicated to CHMR in St. John's, VOBB in Grossmoor National Park, CJTM Toronto, Met Radio 1280 AM, and elsewhere.
1: Yes, boy.
0: And you can reach us by email at yesbyradioshow@gmail.com. So that's YESBY, yesbyradioshow@gmail.com. Or on Facebook at yesbyradioshow.
1: Nice.
0: So, Pauline, what's coming up next on Yes Boy?
1: We have Record Man by Ron Hines from his album Get Back Change from 2003. We've wanted to play that song for a while now. Mm-hmm. It's a lot about the music industry and how hard it is to make it and where the real locus of power is in the music industry.
0: So, now, Record Man, so, like, what? It's like a record-setting chat time.
1: Yeah, that's
0: so. There's some great lyrics on Record Man, like I could decide to cure your ills, or I could fill your wounds with salt. I mean, Ron Hines is such a storyteller, man of a thousand songs, and such a great sense of humor. Really cutting lyrics. Listen closely, if you will, to that, and enjoy that. And after that, we've got a request from Dallas for Simoni, The Loss of the Marion. But first, let's go straight into Ron Hines, Record Man, here on Yes Boy.

0: song, how they talked a little bit about Saint-Pierre, Saint-Pierre, as they say.
1: Saint-Pierre, yeah. Saint-Pierre-et-Miquelon is a little island off of the south coast of Newfoundland.
0: French territory.
1: French territory.
0: Perhaps a bit of a little-known fact for maybe for those not from Newfoundland that France, there's a little part of France, just about 20 kilometers or so, I believe, from the south coast of Newfoundland. And you can take a ferry over from Fortune, which is a little bit up further up the boot there on the western side of the Buron Peninsula. It's about an hour and a half ferry, I believe. Lovely, lovely ferry ride, and definitely highly recommended. So you don't have to go across the pond. You don't have to go across the Atlantic Ocean to go to France. It's right there, just off Newfoundland.
1: We were talking when they switched over to the euro in France, presumably they switched over to the euro there because they used to use the franc.
0: Well, yes, they use whatever is the currency in France, and that is the euro, and that is what they use in Saint-Pierre and Miquelon, the islands there.
1: So have you ever been? Because I've been. I went back in the summer.
0: That is officially back in the day, I think. So, you know, yeah, I mean, I've played so much soccer down and football down on the Buron Peninsula, the boot, St. Lawrence, Marystown, but never made it to Saint-Pierre. Yeah. But my parents had their honeymoon there.
1: Yeah, and it's very authentically French. French is spoken there, you know, French is the language of commerce.
0: It's like being in France. Definitely a place, next time I'm in Newfoundland, I really want to go there.
1: We should go together.
0: Yeah, I'd love that. And Mahalia, of course, would really enjoy that culture down there and all the language. You know, it actually reminds me. So this is a French segue here, if you will. My high school, and dogs, French and dogs. I know. My high school French teacher, her name was Mrs. Wolf.
1: Oh, Mrs. Wolf.
0: Judy Wolf.
1: Where are you now, Judy boy?
0: If you're listening out there, thank you so much for being
1: Merci
0: so...
1: Merci beaucoup, bien fait, Madame Wolf.
0: See, I should know what that means. But she was an awesome teacher. She was so helpful and always had a smile on her face. She's just a really nice person and really patient and tolerant of us because I used to talk a bit in the back, you know. And I know that comes as a shock, right? You never talked in the back of class.
1: I talked in the back of class, the front of class, beside class, outside of class, outside of the school.
0: You know, Pauline and I met in grad school in Calgary. We actually took, was it just one course we actually took together, I think?
1: Yeah, stats course.
0: Stats, oh God.
1: We had to leave that because we were laughing so much.
0: And anathema. We almost got kind of kicked out of the course or the classes, but I don't know. Like, it was just, we were giddy, right? And it was a lot of fun, and it was like
1: giddy and in love.
0: Stats was not doing it for us. So anyway, I don't know. Let's not go too far down that road, I suppose, because we're getting near the end of the show.
1: We have a couple of requests coming up, don't we?
0: We do. We've got a two set coming up of Great Big Sea.
1: From their album Play from 1997.
0: That's correct.
1: We have the first one is a request from Lauren, The Night Pat Murphy Died. Do you want to say a little bit about that?
0: Yeah, well, that is a bit of an Irish wake song, and so we're sending that out to Lauren and Odin, her beloved dog, who we said our final goodbyes to not too long ago. So that we're thinking of you, Lauren, and Odin today and family.
1: Yeah.
0: And the second song, also from the same album, The Recruiting Sergeant. That's a request from Ingrid. Thank you so much for that. And we'll talk a bit more about the Royal Newfoundland Regiment and the First World War that this song refers to. Let's go straight into that. Two Great Big Sea songs here on Yes Boy. The Night Pat Murphy Died.
2: All the night.

0: Great Big C, the recruiting sergeant. Thank you, Ingrid, for that request that we received. It really speaks to the long tradition of military service in Newfoundland, long before Newfoundland joined Canada. And the Royal Newfoundland Regiment, very prominent in the First World War, and started in the Gallipoli campaign of 1915 that the song talks about. They were also, by the way, known as the Blue Puttees, and that's in the song. But the regiment, really the most prominent day was July 1st, 1916. And that was the first day of the Battle of the Somme, and unfortunately the regiment was essentially almost wiped out completely at Beaumont Hamel in northern France that day. And July 1st has become known as a special day in Newfoundland as Memorial Day. It does correspond with Canada Day, as we've mentioned in previous shows, but in St. John's, the National War Memorial, and again, that's for when Newfoundland was a dominion of Great Britain before it joined Canada. So in Canada nowadays, there's two National War Memorials, the other one being in Ottawa. In St. John's downtown, it's located between Duckworth Street and Water Street, and just down from Fred's Records that we talked about earlier in the show. Now, Pauline, there's an interesting linkage with one of our friends, Glenn A. Her father, Lorne Wirt, fought in the Battle of the Atlantic, and I understand that...
1: He was in the Navy, yeah.
0: Yeah, maybe you can tell us a bit more.
1: Oh, I'm really bad at remembering other people's stories, but I do know that he was in St. John's Harbor, and
0: it
1: when...
0: was the day after D-Day, so they would just come back from D-Day and arrived in St. John's.
1: Yeah, you go to the nearest port, apparently that's the naval tradition.
0: Yeah, yes.
1: And there they were in their berth, and all of a sudden, what comes up out of the water beside them but a German U-boat.
0: Yeah, there were some submarines that were surfacing, and I believe he joined some of the celebrations on George Street as well when he got into port. So that's a special connection. So thank you for that request. So we're getting near the end of the show here, Pauline.
1: Yeah, we're on our playlist, and what we're going to play is Tim Baker. We've played him before. We really like him.
0: Yeah, you know, on a previous episode, we played just a beautiful song written by Tim Baker, White Cross, which is, I mean, it's a very emotional song, written for Memorial Day, certainly appropriate for Remembrance Day as well. Yeah, and you know, the same thing, Remembrance Day in November, the poppy, and other symbols of significance in Newfoundland and Labrador, the caribou, which is a statue at Beaumont Hamel in France and elsewhere, has a lot of significance. And for sure, look up White Cross by Tim Baker. We played that before, as I said. And so, Pauline Bly, what magic do we have from Tim Baker for today's show? I think there's some linkage with Hey Rosetta, right?
1: The final concert for his previous band, Hey Rosetta, he played the song Don't Let Me Go, and it's on his album Forever Overhead. It's about making time for friends, no matter how busy you are.
0: Really important, too, you know, because I know with Tim Baker, he really recognizes the people around him. It's prominent in his videos. But it's really important to recognize and take time for the people that are special, our friends and family and others around us.
1: Our dogs.
0: We said that at the same time. Not planned. Stereo womb. So, yes, that's what really matters most, really. And sometimes our priorities get a little skewed. So, let's go straight into Tim Baker, Don't Let Me Go Yet. One final thing, though. Don't Let Me Go Yet. I just want to repeat the email address.
1: Okay.
0: And that is...
1: For Rough Patches.
0: Rough Patches, yes. Send us your dog stories and Rough Patches, so good or bad. The email address is yes.by.ckxu.nl@gmail.com.
1: Yes, bye. Nice. All right.
0: Okay. Thanks, Pauline. Thanks, everyone. That's it for another Yes Boy show here today. So to take us out, we've got Tim Baker, Don't Let Me Go Yet, from Forever Overhead. Great way to end things here today. So we will catch you next time here on Yes Boy.
1: Yes Boy.

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1: And with a muttering in the bush and metal in the hills and a serpent in my side.

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1: 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I'm Christina.
2: And I'm Hannah. If you are hearing this right now, it means that you're listening to a special presentation that we like to call Speed Dating. We save these shows for when we're a little bit busy or something has come up. Always a fun time to put together, and we're very excited that you are joining us here this evening for another round of speed dating. So let's go ahead and dive right into the tunes.
3: Once upon a time,
4: I wish
3: in a far-off kingdom,
4: more than anything,
3: lived a young maiden,
4: more than love,
3: a sad young lad,
4: more than jewels,
3: I wish, and a childless baker.

0: to the festival.
1: The poor girl's mother had died.
2: You, Cinderella, the festival.
0: What, Cinderella? What, you, Cinderella, the festival? The festival, the king's festival.
1: And her father had taken for his new wife
0: the festival.
1: A woman with two daughters of her own.

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1: It's a shame.

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1: Cinderella's stepmother had a surprise for her.
2: I have emptied a pot of lentils into the ashes for you. If you have picked them out again in 2 hours' time, you shall go to the ball with us.
0: And perhaps

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1: But Mother, no! He's the best cow!
0: Was. She's been dry for a week. We've no food, nor money, and no choice but to sell her while she can still command a price.
1: But Milky White is my best friend in the whole world.
0: But

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Into the woods, it's time, and so I must begin my journey. Into the woods and through the trees to where I am expected.

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1: Save some of those sweets for Granny.
2: Into the woods and down the dell, the path is straight.

0: Aren't you wearing that?
1: Here I found a little tear. Cinderella, can't you hide it with a hat?
2: You look beautiful.
0: I know.
3: She made me.
0: Put it in a twist.
3: Who will be there?
2: Mother said be good. Father said be nice. That was always their advice. So be nice, Cinderella. Good Cinderella.

0: not that tight.
1: Sorry.
0: Claude.
2: Because the baker had lost his mother and father in a baking accident, well, at least that's what he believed, he was eager to have a family of his own and was concerned that all efforts until now had failed.
3: Who might that be?
1: We have sold our last loaf of bread.
3: It's the witch from next door.
4: We have no bread.
5: Of course you have no bread.
3: What do you wish?
5: It's not what I wish. It's what you wish. Nothing cooking in there now, is there?
2: The old enchantress went on to tell the couple that she had placed a spell on their house.
3: What spell?
5: In the past, when you were no more than a babe, your father brought his young wife and you to this cottage. They were a handsome couple, but not handsome neighbors. You see, your mother was with child, and she had developed an unusual appetite. She took one look at my beautiful garden and told your father that what she wanted more than anything in the world was greens, greens, and nothing but greens, parsley, peppers, cabbages, and celery, asparagus, and watercress, and fiddle worms, and lettuce. He said, all right, but it wasn't quite, because I caught him in the autumn in my garden one night. He was robbing me, raping me, rooting through my rutabaga, raiding my arugula, and whipping up the rampion, my champion, my favorite. I should have laid a spell on him right there. Could have turned him into a stone, or a dog, or a chair, or a... But I let him have the rampion. I'd lots to spare. In return, however, I said, fair is fair. You can let me have the baby that your wife will bear. And we'll call it Square.
3: I had a brother?
5: But you had a sister.
2: But the witch refused to tell him any more of his sister, not even that her name was Rapunzel. She went on.
5: I thought I had been more than reasonable, and that we all might live happily ever after. Well, how was I to know what your father had also hidden in his pocket? You see, when I had inherited that garden, my mother had warned me that I would be punished if I ever were to lose any of the beans.
4: Beans?
5: The special beans. I let him go. I didn't know he'd stolen my beans. I was watching him crawl back over the wall and then bang, crash, and the lightning flashed. Well, that's another story. Never mind. Anyway, unless the big day came and I made my claim. Oh, don't take away the baby. They shrieked and screeched. But I did, and I hid her where she'll never be reached. Your father cried and your mother died. But for extra measure, I admit it was a pleasure. I said, sorry, I'm still not mollified. And I laid a little spell on them. You too, son. That your family tree would always be a barren one. More fuss and there's no more scenes, and my garden thrives. You should see my nectarines. But I'm telling you the same I tell kings and queens. Don't you ever, never, ever mess around with my greens. Especially the beans.
6: 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Lead Milky White to market and fetch the best price that you can. Take no less than £5. Are you listening to me?
7: Yes.
6: Now how much are you to ask?
7: No more than £5.
6: Less than five.
7: Less than five.

0: real pet, Jack.
1: A piggy.
2: Meanwhile, the witch, for purposes of her own, explained how the baker might lift the spell.
3: You wish to have the curse reversed? I'll need a certain potion first. Go to the wood and bring me back one, the cow as white as milk. Two, the cape as red as blood. Three, the hair as yellow as corn. Four, the slipper as pure as gold. Bring me these before the chime of midnight in 3 days' time, and you shall have, I guarantee, a child as perfect as child can be. Go to the wood! Ladies!
4: The festival? Darling, those nails, darling, those clothes. Lentils are one thing, but darling, with those, you'd mix the fools of the festival and mortify the prince.
1: The carriage is waiting.
4: We must be gone.
0: Good night, Father. I wish.
5: Look what I found in Father's hunting jacket.
0: 6 beans.
5: I wonder if they
0: are... The witch's beans. We'll take them with us.
5: No, you are not coming.
0: We know you are fearful of the woods at night.
5: The spell is on my house. Only I can lift the spell.
0: No, the spell is on our house. We must lift the spell.
5: No, you are not to come, and that's final. Now, what am I to return with?
0: You don't remember? The cow is white as milk. The cape is red as blood. The hair is yellow as corn. The slipper is pure as gold.
6: The cow is white as milk.
2: And so the baker reluctantly set off to meet the enchantress' demands. As for Cinderella...
4: I still wish to go to the festival.
6: Cow as white as milk. But

0: with a ball.
1: Or pink.
0: Or open your mouth.
2: The difference between a cow and a bean can begin an adventure.
3: Slotted spoons don't hold much soup.
4: The prettier the flower, the farther from the path.